0: Years became law at midnight without President Trump's signature. He refused to sign the bipartisan bill, calling it a big yawn, saying it was a protest against the Senate for not passing his voter ID bill. The housing bill contains dozens of provisions aimed at driving down the price of housing. Democratic Congresswoman Maxine Waters.
1: In Los Angeles, over 70,000 people are on the street every night. In this country, over 700,000. And so now in this bill, we're going to make it possible for people to have affordable housing.
0: The bill loosens regulations to encouraging housing construction. 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
3: In Phoenix, I'm Laura Blackwood with KJZZ News. Large fires are raging across the West, including here in Arizona. As the Mountain West News Bureau's Yvette Fernandez reports, people who plan to enjoy the outdoors can take precautions to reduce the risk of fires.
4: Among the most common mistakes people make are leaving campfires unattended or failing to fully extinguish them. Erin Collier is with the advocacy group Leave No Trace. She has advice on how to make sure fires are out before leaving a campground.
5: You want to drown it with adequate water, stir it all up, and then you hover your hand over to find those warm spots and then repeat that drowning and stirring multiple times until it's going to actually be cool to the touch.
4: Collier recommends using pre-existing fire rings rather than starting a fire in a new spot because campfires can burn 6 to 12 inches beneath the surface and also impact the ecosystems. Collier advises checking the weather to see if there are any fire watch warnings and recommends having backup plans, especially if your campsite is out of cell service areas. Yvette Fernandez, the Mountain West News Bureau.
3: Health experts are advising people to wash their fresh produce before consuming it. The warning comes as a parasitic infection has been reported in 31 states, including Arizona. Dr. Frank Lovecchio with Valleywise Health says at least 10 cases of the illness have been reported in Arizona this year. While most people can recover on their own, those with compromised immune systems or other illnesses might need to be treated. This is KJZZ.
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6: Hey, thanks so much, Elena Passarello. Thanks to everyone tuning in all over America. We have a lot of show to get to this week, so we might as well get to it. Of course, first we got to kick things off the way we always do with the best news we heard all week.
11: Best news.
6: This is our little reminder at the top of the show that there is, in fact, some good news happening in the world. We find it for you and we present it here on LiveWire. Elena, what is the best news you heard all week?
11: Okay, Luke Burbank, have you ever heard of parkrun before? Not parkour, but parkrun?
6: No.
11: Me neither, until I learned about this cool best news event. Parkrun is this kind of tradition that's about 20 years old, where every Saturday in various parks around the planet, people get together and run a 5K. And you get your times and you log your times, and it's kind of a cool way to sort of be social. It's like a running club, but if you engage in it, you're called a park runner.
6: Nice.
11: And this is happening in Zimbabwe, Australia, America, Denmark, but it started in England. And in Northern Ireland, there is a woman who is maybe the most famous park runner in Belfast. Her name is Grace Chambers. She just completed her 250th park run.
6: Nice.
11: And she's 97 years old.
8: Wow.
11: I know.
6: 97.
11: She's a retired teacher. She started doing park running when she was 88 after she had major invasive surgery.
6: Whoa.
11: And a member of her rehab team was like, hey, there's this cool thing where we get together when we run 5Ks at the park. And she was like, all right, just give me a couple weeks. And so she started doing it. And there have been a few obstacles. She's broken her leg. Park run was shut down during COVID. She often runs with her daughter. She's made several close friends, and she's kind of walking around these park runs in and around Belfast with celebrity status. At one point, an Olympic gold medalist named Kelly Holmes came to run with her. She was running alongside Grace Chambers, and Grace was like, stop talking to me. You're messing up my time. Earlier this year, she had a valve replacement heart surgery. She only took 1 week off. She told the doctor, well, you got me this new valve. I guess I got to go test it out. And she was back in the park as soon as she could. And the sort of icing on the cake is recently, once she completed her 250th run, the Orion Park in Belfast has dedicated a bench in her name. It says, this is Grace's Bench, the park runner extraordinaire. And if anybody ever asks me to do a park run, I will probably be taking a rest on that bench.
6: Absolutely. Did I tell you the last time that I did a 5K was many years ago?
11: Huh.
6: And through a clerical error, I got entered in the over 70 category, which I then won.
11: Hey.
6: So then I called the guy who got second place in the over 70 category. And I was like, you are the true winner of this 5K. And he said, well, that's great. Would you like to run a marathon with me? And we did. The guy's named John DiLoretto, and he and I trained for a marathon and did a marathon together.
11: Get that guy a bench.
6: The best news that I heard all week takes us to Ohio, where a woman named Rosie Pollock was recently reflecting on her childhood and one particular part of her childhood, which is that her dad, a guy named Buzz, loved to write her letters. Throughout her life, her dad wrote her something like 3,500 letters or so. These would be like if she was off at summer camp or if they were separated for any reason. And then as she moved into young adulthood, he would write her letters to congratulate her on various milestones. He would tell her how it was going in his grad school program. He was getting his PhD from Antioch. Sometimes he would write her a letter to talk about his favorite sandwich at Subway.
11: And so
6: a little while ago, Rosie, who now has children of her own, noticed that her dad, Buzz, was just kind of seemed a little off. You know, he had finally gotten that PhD. His life was kind of slowing down in the way that it does when, you know, you maybe get a little bit further into your life. And she had this idea. She thought maybe something that would help him kind of get his vim and vigor back would be to write letters again. And so she made a TikTok, of course, because this is what we do nowadays, and basically asked people on TikTok, would you like to get a letter from my dad? And like immediately 1,200 people said, yes, please.
11: Oh my God.
6: In fact, so many people wanted letters from Buzz that basically they created this dad letter project, and they were able to get, I think it's 3 additional dads to volunteer for duty. So they've got this team of dads now. If you go to their website, the website is the Dad Letter Project, just Google that. And you basically fill out a form kind of explaining like what's going on with you, what you'd like the subject matter to be of the dad letter. And then one of these dads will straight up write you a full on letter, address it to you, and put a stamp on it, which they pay for, and send you a letter.
11: I love that it's also not that project where you say, please write my dad a letter, right?
6: It's right.
11: So, and then the dad gets 250 letters from all over the world. It's so active. It's like, my dad, give my dad a project so that everybody can learn about what a cool guy he is.
6: And Buzz takes it very seriously. He claims that he never gets tired of writing, but if he's sort of getting burned out on a particular day, he will stop mid-letter. He will go home, he will go to sleep, he will get up the next day, and he will pick the letter up where he left off, because he's not phoning. I mean, he's literally not phoning this in, but he's also he's really giving these things his best shot. So thousands of people having their lives improved by getting a letter from one of these dads. That is the best news that I heard all week. All right, let's get our first guest on over here. Speaking of writing, She's an amazing writer who's built her career busting questionable health claims and anti-fat culture, which it turns out is still happening all over the place, unfortunately. But gosh darn it, Elena, if she doesn't make this all very fun and interesting while she's at it. She's the author of two books, including the New York Times bestseller, You Just Need to Lose Weight and 19 Other Myths About Fat People. When she is not writing, she is one of the co-hosts of the wildly popular podcast, Maintenance Phase. This is Aubrey Gordon, who joined us at the Alberta Rose Theater in Portland, Oregon.
8: Hi, someone. Hello, voices emerging from the darkness.
6: All right, all right, all right, all right, okay. I've literally never gotten that response. 11 years of doing the show. Well, that doesn't count. Aubrey, welcome back to Livewire.
8: Hi, thanks for having me. What a treat.
6: I'm such a fan of Maintenance Phase. It's so smart and engaging and fun. It's just like the perfect amount of every kind of a thing. I also, not to brag, I host a couple other podcasts, and my least favorite question is when someone says, what is your podcast about? So I'll ask you, Aubrey Gordon, what is your podcast about?
8: Maintenance Phase is a podcast that is about debunking junk science claims that are often sort of trotted out in the name of weight loss, sort of wellness writ large, and sometimes public health. So that's what we do. We're debunkers.
6: And you're not...
8: Thanks.
6: You're not running out of material, huh?
8: Not anytime soon.
6: Yeah.
8: Not anytime soon. No. Wellness farms. We're not running out of content. You know what I mean? Like, we got all kinds of stuff to think and talk about. Plenty of stuff that I think probably would rather not have to talk about. But here we are. Absolutely.
6: I love how smart you and the co-host Michael Hobbs are on these topics, and also your kind of dynamic together. I'm wondering, like, what are your and Michael's qualifications for hosting a show like this? Is it just having a very, like, good BS detector? Is that like the first core competency of doing this?
8: I think that our qualifications are low tolerance for nonsense. And I think that's pretty much it, right? Like, we are a couple of guys. We're not healthcare providers ourselves. We are not researchers ourselves. But what we're trying to do is dig into the primary text of science rather than someone telling you about a report that they said they read when they saw a headline, and it might have been from The Onion, or it might have been a TV ad for a weight loss drug, or it might have been something, right? Like, that all of this stuff, sort of our health and wellness information, while political information might get fact-checked, while current events stuff might get a little bit more of a fact-check, health and wellness, one would hope, right? Like, one would hope. I'm living in a dream world for a moment. Allow me that.
6: Nobody wake up Aubrey Gordon. It's dangerous. If you wake her up in this state, it's very dangerous.
8: It's the end of Newhart, and I'm just waking up.
6: Exactly. Welcome to the snow globe.
8: Sure. There are areas in media that are very rigorously fact-checked, or at least that aspire to, or that we expect should be able to. And I think health and wellness, along with, like, historically, like, women's media, is often a place where fact-checking takes a real back seat. Mm-hmm. And I think where a lot of us get our ideas about sort of what is, like, quote-unquote common sense for wellness or for weight loss really just comes straight from advertising, right? That's actually, like, one of the top sources of, like, quote-unquote health and wellness information in our lives. And those are people who are trying to sell you things, right? Like, that can't be your source for science, everybody, but it is one of our main sort of things that we think of as a source for science.
6: How did you and Michael Hobbs end up doing this podcast together?
8: He was a reporter for Huffington Post Highline and had worked on a number of really phenomenal stories for them. One that he was working on is an exceptional story called Everything You Know About Obesity Is Wrong, which, if you haven't read it, I just so strongly recommend it. It's exceptional. And he had called me a bunch of times to be like, can I quote you for this story? And I was like, no, I'm scared.
6: Really?
8: Yeah. He's like, Mr. Fact Check? I was like, I don't want to mess up.
6: Had you been writing and speaking? So you were kind of out in the discourse on this.
8: I had been writing, but I was was anonymous at that point, and I hadn't like shown my face publicly or whatever. And as it happened, a good friend of mine was doing a performance up in Seattle, and I talked to Mike and was like, I'm going to be in Seattle. And he was like, cool, we're getting lunch. And I was like, I get there at like 5 p.m. and I drive out at 9. And he was like, then we're having a late lunch, I guess. And we did, and we just sat and talked for a really long time and hit it off. And the next call I got from Mike was when the lockdowns hit, and he was like, seems like a good time to start a podcast, no?
12: Yeah.
8: So I mean, that's what we
12: did. It's amazing. It is the absolute best case scenario, because there were so many podcasts that were started during the pandemic.
11: Yes.
12: And so many of them were so forgettable, and yet you two really hit upon something.
8: Listen, we've already stopped talking about Dennis Quaid's podcast, The Denissance. You know what I mean? Like,
12: what about
8: we lost so much already.
12: I mean, and by the way, RIP Jeremy Piven's podcast, How You Live in J. Piven.
11: No.
12: Look
8: at
12: that.
8: Is that a real thing?
12: Oh, far too real.
8: Oh, no.
12: I think they had about 8 episodes.
8: Oh, no.
12: So we have...
8: I'm going to listen to 100% of those. Oh, no.
12: We are talking to Aubrey Gordon, one half of the Maintenance Phase podcast here on LiveWire. We have to take a very short break, but don't go anywhere. Much more in a moment. Stay with us.

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0: 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Tonight we'll see increasing clouds in Phoenix with a low around 88 degrees. Tomorrow will be sunny with a high near 108. It's 5:20.

0: welcome back to LiveWire, everybody. My name's Luke Burbank, here with Elena Passarello, a fine assortment of folks at the Alberta Rose Theater here in Portland, Oregon, and Aubrey Gordon from the Maintenance Phase podcast. I'm curious what the sort of research and preparation is for an episode of the show. Sense I have is that either you or your co-host Michael Hobbs kind of take the primary research role and then kind of unfold this story for the other person. But I mean, it seems like you are really, really putting in your time on trying to learn everything you can about the topic. Like, how involved is the research?
1: I will say, I just postponed a record with Mike because I was like, I'm gonna be ready by this date, I promise. And then I was like, no, there's more research to do. So this will have been, by the time we record next week, this will have been a month on of just full-time research on bulletproof coffee. Butter and the coffee guy. The butter in the coffee guy?
0: Oh yeah, sure.
1: Yeah. Do you remember bulletproof?
0: I was putting butter in my coffee for a while.
1: Were you doing it?
0: Yeah.
1: Yeah,
0: it was
1: absolutely.
0: It was a weird time.
1: People were like, it tastes great. And I'm like, I mean, I bet. Like, it's butter. I don't know why it wouldn't.
0: Oh, wow.
1: But yeah, so there's been like a deep dive into that guy. And like, I wouldn't have thought that there was 4 weeks worth of research to
0: wow.
1: do. He says he was the first person ever to sell something on the internet. And I'm like, I don't know how to confirm or disconfirm that extremely wild claim.
0: Yeah. I was listening to an episode that you did about GLP-1 drugs, specifically Ozempic, but I noted that it was back in, I think, 2023. So it was a little while ago, maybe almost 2 years ago. There has been still so much more sort of prevalence of these drugs in the culture. And I guess I'm curious what you see as the sort of like pros and cons of these. How do we say it? I was saying it wrong.
1: GLP-1s.
0: Semaglutides?
1: Semaglutides. It took so long for me to figure out how to say that right. Yeah, I mean, I think probably the best indicator of like where we are now is the Hims and Hers ad from the Super Bowl.
0: Uh-huh. The people that were selling boner pills have shifted over to this like alleged weight loss drug.
1: Look at you doing the yeoman's work of a host, saying look at you. I appreciate it.
0: I mean, honestly, I was doing some amateur research on that whole subject myself, so I was ready to go. Put me in, coach. But you're saying that the fact that this thing that's started off as a drug that was supposed to help manage diabetes has now moved into the arena of something that is being pitched purely as a way to modify your body.
1: Yes, and I think perhaps the biggest issue there isn't that people are taking weight loss drugs. Like, you do you, team. You want to take some weight loss drugs? Go for it. You don't want to? You don't have to. Look at that. Mm-hmm. And the issue is, there is infinitely more demand than there is supply for the actual molecule that is Ozempic. Novo Nordisk owns that molecule currently. Uh-huh. Wow. So lots of places are saying that they're selling compounded semaglutide. Baby, we don't know what that is, but it's not semaglutide because that is owned by Novo Nordisk and they are not letting it out. Right,
0: so the boner pill people lied to me.
1: Well, I know it's really hard to imagine that the people who are like, obesity is killing everyone, all the fat people are gonna kill all of us in that ad, right? Mm-hmm. We're actually maybe playing that up a little bit. Uh-huh. It's weird. So like that seems to me to be the biggest issue here, mm-hmm. is that we have mostly press that is fanning the flames of desire for these drugs and ramping up the excitement, when they know that there's not enough supply to cover all of the diabetic people. So diabetic people can't get it. People who want it for weight loss can't get it. And now the available substance is a compounded version that is like not subject to the same level of scrutiny from the FDA. I can't think of a time in my lifetime that this many people have been striving to get the same drug in the same moment.
2: Yeah.
1: Like, that's wild. That's a wild place to be in. And I think it's really unfortunate that we have this system set up whereby private companies can just sort of print cash, is what it feels like.
0: Not to mention something, we're talking to Aubrey Gordon from the Maintenance Phase podcast here on LiveWire, something that came up in that episode, which was, you have this thing that's billed as like, the cure for obesity. Like, there's a magic pill, and then it immediately creates a question for people who are in larger bodies, like, why aren't you doing it? Mm-hmm. Like another, and you're citing a long list of things that preceded it, whether it's fen-fen, whether it's ally.
1: Yeah.
0: It's like another conversation that somebody is thrust into having about like, why aren't they availing themselves of this?
1: The other thing that happens, in addition to downplaying medical side effects, is that we also move the goalposts on what kind of weight loss is acceptable.
0: Right.
1: Right? That, like, one of the big sort of refrains that you will hear in the Ozempic conversation is, like, that's the easy way out, and you got to do it the hard way. And I think that what that reveals about us is that we don't actually care how much people weigh. We care about watching fat people suffer. Mm. That is actually the request, is like, I need to see you in pain while you're pursuing thinness. It's not acceptable to folks, right?
0: So that fat phobia can follow a person through whatever their body looks like to where they're a person who now weighs less because of maybe taking one of these drugs, but they didn't do it correctly. They're still receiving the ire of somebody who's judging them in essentially the same manner.
1: Totally, which also encourages that person to exhibit more anti-fatness toward fat people, to distance themselves, to be like, they're the bad ones, I actually did it, mm-hmm. even if I didn't do it in quote-unquote the right way. So it's just it's a really complicated time to feel like, I think for a lot of folks, particularly thin folks, it felt like we had made a lot of gains in the body positivity world, and really all it took was one magic pill or magic injection to sort of share what I think a lot of fat folks knew, which was like, oh, guys, we're doing a lot of window dressing here. mm-hmm. There isn't the sort of depth of change that would get people to start a conversation like this from a more critical or skeptical place.
0: I could talk to you for hours, literally. I have a very parasocial relationship with you as a maintenance-based listener.
2: Same.
0: But I would be remiss if we didn't try to quickly get to the bottom of the whole Blue Zones situation, which it's been a wild ride. If you know what these are, this was, you know, these parts of the world where people supposedly regularly live into their 100s. And I'm the kind of person who's like buying a certain kind of bean thing from Trader Joe's because TikTok said it's on the Blue Zone diet. Yeah, but then there was a whole big piece that was like, actually, this is all BS.
1: Yeah, there was.
0: And then there was the maintenance phase episode, which sort of came down somewhere in the middle. Do I have to throw these beans out from Trader Joe's, Aubrey?
1: No, I am a bean truther. I love beans. I have a keychain that says...
3: Hi, I'm Phil Latzman. 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
1: Series about it. There was then a large-scale debunking that got a bunch of traction that found that in one of those regions, in a blue zone in Greece, a number of people were essentially just committing pension fraud. And that appears to be true. People were not living past 100. They were collecting checks from family members.
2: But as you and Michael point out, that seemed to be sort of localized to
1: Greece.
2: That
1: was one of the blue zones.
2: Right.
1: I think the other thing that Mike brought up about this that I really appreciated was, again, we got really hyper-focused on this idea of, like, there's something magical happening in places where more than usual people live past 100. But the flip side of that is that a lot of these places had relatively low life expectancies and were pretty poor areas, right? So it just is, like, a really tricky thing where you can go, sure, we can look at centenarians and act like that is a especially special thing. Or we can look at the massive body of research that we have on how to increase life expectancies overall, whether or not people live to 100 and have to eat the special minestrone with the special beans from Sardinia.
3: Yeah.
1: There are lots and lots of things that we can do right here, right now, that aren't like this sort of party trick of like, where are the most people over 100? Where is the guy from the Today Show going to do his little Smuckers with a name like Smuckers?
2: Right.
1: It's got to be good. Yeah.
2: But the larger idea is, why don't we pursue policies that give more people better healthcare access so that more people are living a healthy life, not just randomly. There's like six guys like chain smoking who's maybe got to 105.
1: Totally, absolutely. Yeah. Or maybe we're committing pension fraud. Who knows?
2: Yeah. With so much of this stuff being exaggerated or unreliable, I'm curious for you in your own life, what's your North Star? Like, what are your kind of principles that you think about that do feel true to you when so much of the stuff that's out there is a sales pitch?
1: I really think that most of it is just like, you know what it looks like to eat well. You know what it feels like when you're cooking for yourself and you like what you're cooking. Yeah. Mm-hmm. Focus on the joy of taking care of yourself. And great, thank you. And I think as much as possible, honestly, the other big change, this is such a good question. I have not been asked this before, and I'm thinking it through in real time. The other thing that I have done, honest to God, is every streaming service that I have that offers an ad-free option, I will pay them for an ad-free option.
2: Wow, that's profound.
4: Yes.
1: Because that's where just an overwhelming volume of garbage is just like Hulu ads where you're just like, oh, every commercial break is 7 Wegovy ads back to back.
2: Yeah.
1: I'm good. Right. Yeah. Like,
2: I never thought of that as being basically a self-preservation for one's mental health to actually pay for the ad-free version.
1: Yeah. Ad-free YouTube, baby. It's the way to go.
2: Okay. Well, this and more can be learned if you tune into Maintenance Phase. Aubrey Gordon and Michael Hobbs' great podcast. Aubrey Gordon, thank you so much.
5: 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Her podcast, Maintenance Phase, is available wherever you get that sort of thing. 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I'm Luke Burbank, here with Elena Passarello. Of course, each week on the program, we ask the LiveWire audience a question. This week, we were inspired by our next guest's book, which includes a very specific list of things that she wants to have happen and not happen at her funeral. Mm-hmm. So because of this, Elena, what question did we ask the LiveWire audience?
4: We asked them, how would you like to be celebrated after your death?
5: Wow, that's a big question.

0: Well, Elena has been collecting up those responses and she's got them now. What are people saying?
1: Well, Brian took my idea. Brian says, I want to be Weekend at Bernie's. Which, of course, if you are under the age of 40, the whole premise is that these guys really need this person who has been deceased to seem alive. And so they like take him on a roller coaster or whatever. Brian wants to be Weekend at Bernie's to a Mariners game. He says, prop me up, put some sunglasses on me, and let's see if we can fool the Jumbotron.
0: You know, I am a lifelong Seattle Mariners fan, Elena, and I've been to many games where I wished I was deceased.
1: Yeah.
0: It's difficult to be a person who's both living and rooting for the Seattle Mariners. Oh. All right. What's another way in which one of our listeners would like to be remembered?
1: Okay. Well, this one from Danielle. I don't know if I'm sure about this one. Danielle says, all my loved ones have to adopt a pet from an animal shelter and then name it after me. That way they could be constantly reminded of what a lovable pain in the ass I was.
0: Wow.
1: I mean, it keeps your memory alive, but then you're going to say things like, oh, grandma just barfed in my shoe.
0: Yeah. Danielle, not on the rug. Like, you know, I mean, it is perfectly on brand, though, if Danielle is kind of a lovable but annoying person.
1: Yeah. If Danielle likes to chew up shoes and kill rats in the yard, you know, then great.
0: Nice.
1: Sorry, Danielle.
0: All right. One more way that one of our listeners wants to be celebrated in the afterlife.
1: I think this one is beautiful because it's a great way to remember someone, but it's also a great way to help the people who have to deal with all of the earthly goods that one leaves behind.
0: Yeah.
1: Anne says, I want everyone to take a book off of my bookshelf and read it and hopefully keep it. So then all those books don't have to be boxed and sent or anything like that. And then your library is just scattered all over the place, which is so beautiful.
0: Yes. I mean, if you think about the books that you've read as being kind of, they become an essential part of you, I think. Mm-hmm. And so that then to have that sort of redistributed throughout presumably the lives of the people you love and knew, that's a beautiful sentiment. Well, thank you to everybody who responded to our audience question. Of course, this is Livewire, and our next guest is a multidisciplinary artist, humorist, and one-time rapper with over 25 years of experience in the entertainment industry, or even longer if you consider her childhood in the Chelsea Hotel. Her new memoir is titled In My Remaining Years, and it reflects on her extraordinary life, and it provides kind of a much-needed rallying cry for those of us who are still maybe trying to figure out their life in their 40s, or very late 40s, if you're me. Kirkus Review calls it a fierce, funny book that embraces life and all its imperfections with open arms. This is Jean Gray, who joined us at the Patricia Research Center for the Arts in Beaverton, Oregon, recently. Take a listen. Hello, Jean. Welcome to the show. I saw a picture of you. You post on Instagram. I think it's you in like fifth grade. Mm-hmm. And I think underneath it's just written, I don't know if it was your handwriting or your teacher's, it was like goal. And you just wrote entertainer.
2: Yeah. You know, that fifth grade yearbook when everyone has to write in what they're going to be. And I was like, I'm not narrowing it down because I don't want to be wrong. And everyone was like, veterinarian. I'm like, tall order. I want to look back on this and be like, nailed it. Mm-hmm.
0: And that's really what a big part of the book is, I think, is you kind of checking in with yourself, looking back to some degree at your life, but really looking forward and just trying to assess, like, how has this been sort of going? When we catch up with you at the very beginning of the book, it's the pandemic, you're physically feeling very ill, not from COVID, but from some autoimmune stuff, and your marriage is kind of crumbling, and you're also, it sounds like, supporting yourself by doing a puppet show from your living room?
2: Yeah, that's right, Luke.
0: How did you end up there exactly?
2: All things converged at possibly the worst time ever. Mm-hmm. And the puppet show was actually something I'd been trying to work on for years, what I was calling an adult educational show called That's Not How You Do That.
0: That's a good name.
2: Which was everyday faux pas. Like, you know, when you get off the escalator, don't just stand there. Mm. if I am in a store and I hand you the money, when you give me the money back, can you please put it in my hand and not on the counter?
0: Mm-hmm.
2: I always wanted to do it as a puppet show, for nostalgia reasons, just because I grew up on Jim Henson and the Muppets and Sesame mm-hmm. Street. And I think, puppets are a good way to talk to people. Mm-hmm. Sometimes they don't want to listen to actual people.
0: Uh-huh.
2: The plan was to start shooting this show in April of 2020.
0: They remember.
2: Yeah, you guys remember. Little thing happened. But they asked me, the company asked me, they're like, could you do this show at home? I was like, well, we don't have a home. We are about to move. But absolutely, I could learn how to make puppets and write 6 episodes and then build a home and then shoot my own show and edit my own show. And that did definitely contribute to the divorce.
0: Mm. Yeah, you talked in the book about you were seeking online therapy, or was it online or was it?
2: It was
0: in real?
2: Yeah. My first talk therapy, uh-huh. and I was like, I don't know what to do anymore. Mm-hmm. And also, it's very difficult to talk to your friends or anyone. Very easy to talk about something like divorce, but very difficult to be like, hey, is anyone else having to shoot a puppet show
0: right.
2: in their house in the middle of a pandemic?
0: Something that comes up in your biography a lot is the fact that you were born in South Africa, raised in New York, your parents were musicians, and you lived in the Chelsea Hotel, the famous Chelsea Hotel. And what you say in the book is that people always have some expectation about that, like that you're going to have crazy stories about Sid and Nancy, but like it was where you lived as a person growing up, and it was the way that a lot of places people live growing up, good things and bad things.
2: Yeah, I think it's your home no matter what it is.
0: Mm-hmm.
2: So it wasn't actually normal from the outside. And even kids I went to school with, lived in apartments or lived in lofts or lived around the city. And I do, joke in the book that my mom used to try to use that statement when your kid comes home late at night and be like, what do you think this is, a hotel? And I was like,
0: yeah.
2: I think it's the kind of childhood that gives you an understanding of how to deal with darkness real quick, that it doesn't have to be ever consuming, and that death is kind of a part, an inevitable part of life.
0: Mm-hmm. Okay, I want to talk a little bit about your music career. You, if I understand right, you were interested in beat making and production before you actually started rapping over things. Like, do you think that made you a stronger musician because you had this kind of technical background? And would you have been happy just sticking with that? Like, did somebody talk you into actually doing the rapping?
2: Somebody did talk me into doing the rapping. And I did love kind of being behind the scenes more. And I think it was part of my general competitive nature after that, and like seeing all these guys do stuff, and I was like, well, I can do it better than that. My friend was like, you can definitely do it better than that. I was like, I should do it. And I think that's what happens with women, femme presenting people who are not looked at generally as competitive or technical. Mm. Kind of we're just there, and we have to be like grateful to be in the company of men. Mm. So it was kind of a middle finger to all of that. Like, okay, yeah, I can do that, but I can also do that too. Mm. And I know you guys need beats, because otherwise it's just silent rapping and nobody wants that.
0: If you were just listening and you heard Jean Grey, the inflection in your voice, that reminded me a little bit of the audiobook version of this book.
2: Yeah.
0: I kind of bounced back and forth between the book copy and then the listening to it. It might be my favorite audiobook I've ever listened to in my
1: Same.
0: Life.
2: Thank you so much.
0: I mean, if just your delivery, the kind of sound effects that are worked in, it's just the right amount. And also, like,
3: How much work did you put into the audiobook of this book?
2: I will tell you, all the work is not what anyone asked for, which is also generally what I kind of do for a living. It's the easiest way for me to explain it. One, I just say I do what needs to get done. Uh-huh. And two, I'm like, it's also nothing that anyone asked for.
3: Oh, it came through though.
2: They asked me who would be narrating the book. I was like, oh, the book is secondary. I had to write the book so that I could narrate the book. That's why it's great. I love the book. I love a physical book. And also the book is there because I wanted to do the cover of the book.
3: Which is great.
2: But the audiobook, narrating it was one of my greatest joys.
3: Can we talk a little bit about the Church of the Infinite You?
2: Yes, we can.
3: This is the church that you've started?
2: Oh, my.
3: And service is started here, by the way. Thank you to all who celebrate. Tell me about some of the kind of principles of this idea.
2: Church of the Infinite You started because it's really hard to do like Fight Club, like one-on-one when you meet people.
3: And you mean like legally?
2: And also legally is a problem. I was kind of meeting people out in the wild and having connections and being like, what do you do? Why aren't you doing the thing that you're supposed to be doing? I'm going to come in and check on you. And I would, complete strangers, and then I would go back and check in on them, be like, did you do that open mic? Did you start painting again? So it started as a place, non-religious at all, a place for people to come and find their superhero self. Like the idea was, I hope that you come to this church, that we talk about some things, that you feel comfortable enough sharing, that we have the choir sing, and that you don't come back. I don't want to be a leader. I definitely did not want to be a cult leader. The ponytail was good, but I still didn't want to be a cult leader.
3: I don't know.
2: You know, the idea that we're all here to save ourselves first, and that is how we build bigger community, is, you know, taking care of yourself, making sure you're doing the things that you're really supposed to do. It's not necessarily pipe dreams, and things don't have to be just fantastical and absurd because, you know, we're out here having to grind away at doing a capitalism every 2 seconds. Like we cannot get through in that way. There has to be some other outlet. So church was a weekly general reminder that you still need to do those things. Like, you have to. We have to.
3: When, as I mentioned, at the start of the book, we catch up with you at a kind of a tough time. Mm-hmm. At the end of the book, I feel like it seems like things are moving in a positive direction, even though what you're spelling out is the exact details for your funeral and what should and should not happen there, including no beatboxing and no gum chewing. Why are those not allowed at Jean Grey's funeral?
2: Well, the gum chewing, because it could be mistaken for the beatboxing.
3: I see. So it's beatboxing adjacent.
2: Beatboxing adjacent.
3: Okay.
2: And I had already said that I had sharpshooters in place if anyone beatboxed. So if you're gum chewing, if something happens.
3: You could get taken out.
2: Yeah, you could get taken out. But this idea of perception and people controlling your narrative. And so I think the funeral is so particular because of all these years of being like, I don't think they understood when I'm like, hey, I'm a very particular person. I like the things I like. And that should be okay. And especially on what I think is my most special day. I have had 2 weddings. They were not my most special days. But my funeral should really be about me.
3: Yeah.
2: And not things that other people have ever wanted for me. And the idea that mortality salience, you know, that we're all gonna die, and that talking about it, that being vulnerable and honest is not a bad thing. It is how we get to the real living of the life, being like, it's okay, it's gonna happen. We can make it fabulous, let's make sure. I will put it in a book.
3: Yeah.
2: And an audio book.
3: A really good audio book.
2: so that when we get to the funeral, and if some people are there, maybe some of you, you can be like, no, that guy is trying to beatbox. Jean said she did not want that.
3: I've got it right here. 1 Jean chapter 2.
1: Yes.
3: Thou shalt not beatbox. The book is In My Remaining Years. Jean Grey, it's phenomenal. Thank you so much for coming
2: on.
0: Thank you. That was Jean Grey, recorded live at the Patricia Reeser Center for the Performing Arts in Beaverton, Oregon. You can check out Jean's book, In My Remaining Years, wherever you get your books. All right, we got to take a quick break here on Livewire, but stay where you are when we come back. Brazilian singer-songwriter Jose will play us an amazing tune, so stay with us.
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4: 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In traffic this weekend, the northbound State Route 51 is closed between the I-10 Mini-Stack Interchange and Coulter Street until 5 a.m. Monday. Tonight we'll see increasing clouds in Phoenix with a low around 88 degrees. It's 5:50.
0: Welcome back to Livewire from PRX. I'm Luke Burbank. Okay, before we get to our musical performance this week by Jose, a little preview of what we are doing next week on the show. We have a fascinating chat with the writer Jeff Chang about his latest book, which is called Water Mirror Echo, Bruce Lee and the Making of Asian America. You might think you know about Bruce Lee. You saw him in the movies, but there's so much more to his story, which Jeff really lays out. Talking about his college days in Seattle. He went to my alma mater, the University of Washington, but he was on a mission to do something. And Jeff writes about Bruce Lee in an incredible and kind of illuminating way. We've also got music from the singer and multi-instrumentalist Okinja Afroso, who is going to talk about singing in his native language and also how he taught himself how to play guitar from watching YouTube not that long ago. So we've got a great episode of Livewire coming your way next week. Do not miss it. This is Livewire. Our musical guest this week is a Latin Grammy nominee who's been reimagining Brazilian pop music for over 20 years. He's released 7 solo albums, even helped write the theme song for the 2016 Olympics in Rio. His latest albums, Curryman and Curryman 2, celebrate the vibrancy of Brazilian culture while tackling the country's complex history so that, in his words, quote, we don't give in to sadness, to laziness, to lack of desire to move on with life, which, God, why does that feel like something that we here in America might need some help on these days? This is Jose, recorded at the Alberta Rose Theater in Portland, Oregon.
3: What song are we going to hear?
6: Yeah, the song that I born and raised in Rio, but have other place that I love, it's Bahia. And I love Bahia, warm water, good food, and good mystic. Bahia is very mystic. And this song I recorded, that's my last album, Escurimã 2. This is called A Lenda do Abaeté. This song's from 1950s, from Dorival Caymmi. And it talk about the mystic place in Bahia, how is Abaeté is a black lake with white sand around. So this is a very special place, mystic place, and we call the A Lenda do Abaeté.
3: All right, okay. This is Jose on Livewire.

0: Thank you. Thank you. Thank you so much.
1: That was Hoshé, recorded live at the Alberta Rose Theater in Portland. His album, Curryman 2, is available right now. That is going to do it for this week's episode of the show. A huge thanks to our guests, Aubrey Gordon, Jean Grey, and Hoshé. Special thanks also this episode to Hallie and Rick Sadel.
2: Woohoo! Laura Haddon is our executive producer, and our producer and editor is Melanie Sevchenko. Our technical director is Eben Hoffer. Hazik Bin Ahmad Farid is our assistant editor, and our house sound is by D. Neil Blake and Aaron Tomasco. 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
1: Our house band is Ethan Fox Tucker, Sam Tucker, Sam Pinkerton, Al Alves, Ben Grace, and A. Walker Spring, who also composes our music. This episode was mixed by Eben Hoffer and Hazik Bin Ahmad Farid.
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0: 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Tonight we'll see increasing clouds in Phoenix with a low around 88 degrees. Tomorrow will be sunny with a high near 108. It's 6 o'clock.
2: From WABE, PRX, and the Rollins School of Public Health in Atlanta, this is Health Wanted, the show about our pursuit of better health. I'm Laurel Bristow. It's been 250 years of being the best. The best national parks, the best novelty food containers at sports arenas, the best fireworks displays. America is the best at everything. Or are we?
3: If you're a young scientist in public health, you're discouraged right now. There's no two ways about it. You're looking for another job. We're seeing signs of a brain drain to Europe. You know, if you're a top scientist, why would you put up with this? If you are a young scientist, why would you stay in this career?
2: This week on the show, we're asking the question, when it comes to health, is USA number one? That's coming up right after this.

0: Live from NPR News in Washington, I'm Janine Herbst. The U.S. is striking Iran again tonight in response to an Iranian attack on a civilian vessel in the Strait of Hormuz. And Iran says it's again closed the strait after a ship using a, quote, unauthorized route was hit by a warning shot. This after President Trump said the ceasefire agreed to in the memorandum of understanding that was signed 3 weeks ago is over. Ariane Tabatabayi is with the Chicago Council on Global Affairs.
1: You have a regime that is much more emboldened today, much less willing to make concessions and uphold them when it comes to the United States, and is holding a grudge. And so on the U.S. side, you have a mercurial president who is also very keen to kind of react to whatever, you see on the Iranian side. So this combo is bound to lead us to where we are as we speak.
0: Speaking there on NPR's All Things Considered. The Justice Department has subpoenaed at least four journalists from the New York Times over the paper's recent reporting about possible security concerns involving Air Force One, an aircraft donated by the Qatari government. The Times reported President Trump left Turkey this week on the old Air Force One after the Secret Service intervened. NPR's David Folkenflik reports the subpoenas heightened the ongoing clash between the White House and the press.
2: The Times says an FBI official initially asked the paper to hold off on publishing and then asked for its sources. The Times refused. On Friday after publication, federal agents went to the homes of several of the journalists involved to deliver the subpoenas. The Justice Department and the FBI did not return requests for comment. David McCraw, a senior lawyer for the New York Times, called it a brazen attempt to intimidate reporters and the Times and to prevent the public from knowing how the government operates. The journalists have been instructed to appear before a grand jury next week. David Folkenflik, NPR News.
0: It was a mixed week on Wall Street. As NPR Scott Horsley reports, traders mostly shrugged off the renewed fighting in the Strait, and the effect on retail gas prices has been limited.
3: Crude oil prices jumped after President Trump declared an end to the U.S. ceasefire with Iran. Bond yields rose, and so did mortgage rates. The average rate on a 30-year home loan is just under 6.5%. The National Association of Realtors says home sales dropped in June, which is ordinarily one of the busiest months for selling. The average sales price of a home jumped to a record high of more than $440,000. The Nasdaq got a boost on Friday when shares of the giant South Korean memory chip maker SK Hynix began trading there for the first time. For the week, the Nasdaq rose 1.75%, the S&P 500 index rose 1.25%, and the Dow Jones Industrial Average fell about 0.4%. Scott Horsley, NPR News, Washington.
0: In men's World Cup soccer, England is headed to the semifinals after beating Norway tonight 2-1 in extra time. They play the winner of the Argentina versus Switzerland game on Now. This is NPR. Canada and the U.S. have agreed to a deal on toll revenue for a new 1.5-mile bridge connecting Detroit with Windsor, Ontario. President Trump had threatened to block the opening of the Gordie Howe International Bridge and delayed the opening by a month over Trump's trade war with Canada. It's named after the famous Canadian-born hockey player. But today he says the U.S. secured a much better deal, allowing the opening of the bridge to proceed. That will happen at the end of this month. In tennis, newcomer Linda Noskova has won the women's singles title at Wimbledon. Vicky Barker has more from London.
4: Wimbledon's first all-Czech women's final turned into a nail-biter. 21-year-old Linda Noskova dominated the first set, beating her one-time Olympic doubles partner 6-2. But the more experienced Karolina Mukova came from behind in the second set, winning that 7-5 with an agonizing 5 missed championship points for Noskova. But then Noskova fought back in the third set. The final score was 6-2, 7-5, 6-3. The match was played under blistering hot skies before 15,000 tennis fans, including the Princess of Wales. The Czech Republic is a rising superstar in the world of tennis. Noskova is the third of her countrywomen to win Wimbledon in 4 years. For NPR News, I'm Vicky Barker in London.
0: And in the men's singles final tomorrow, Jannik Sinner faces Alexander Zverev, and he will try to defend his title. I'm Janine Herbst, and you're listening to NPR News from Washington.
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6: 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I'm Laurel Bristow. 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As always, if you have a question for us to answer in a future show, send me a message to healthwanted@wabe.org, or you can also call and leave me a voicemail at 404-888-3630. America, I can't believe you just turned the big 250. You don't look a day over 235, I swear. We've come a long way in our quarter millennium of existence. In 1776, the life expectancy for a citizen of the newly minted United States was about 35 to 40 years. Of course, this doesn't mean that everyone was dropping dead as soon as they were old enough to run for president. That would have been a silly age minimum for the job to include in the Constitution. But it was largely driven by extremely high infant and child mortality rates. In 1800, about 46% of kids died before their fifth birthday. Today, our average life expectancy is 79 years, with less than 1% of kids under 5 dying, thanks to improved hygiene and vaccines. But it's not just preventing childhood deaths that leads to longer lifespans in America. Improvements in biomedical science and hygiene have resulted in increases in life expectancy for all ages.
7: New data from the CDC shows that Americans are living longer. In 2024, the average life expectancy here in the United States reached 79 years old. That's a record high. And officials credit this to fewer deaths from COVID-19 as well as drug overdoses.
8: Life expectancy in this country is on the rise. According to the CDC, it's now nearly 78 and a half years.
6: It's an incredible achievement that we can tout as just one of many exceptional aspects of America. After all, no other country in the world is quite like us. You can see our uniqueness reflected in the posts of World Cup travelers from foreign lands who were delighted by Walmart's, Waffle House's, and the Triple Dipper selection at Chili's.
9: I want my baby back, baby back, baby back.
10: I want my baby back, baby back, baby back. I want my baby back,
9: Chili's, baby back rib.
6: Those who venture out of the strip malls of America can also enjoy our vast and varied national park system. Our sporting events span a spectrum no other country can replicate, from staples like baseball to the extremes like monster trucks. Even our current state of health, after 250 years of grinding, is also exceptional. But unfortunately for us, it's exceptionally bad. Well, at least compared to other high-income countries.
11: We're living longer, but not necessarily better in those later years. 9 in 10 older Americans have a chronic illness.
12: The United States spends far more on health care than any other nation, but Americans are actually less healthy than citizens of other wealthy countries. That's the conclusion of a Blue Ribbon panel at the National Academy of Science.
13: Americans simply cannot afford to get sick right now. That's according to a new poll out from Gallup this week that showed over half of Americans cannot afford their health care costs.
6: For a while now, we've been talking about doing an episode where we compare the U.S. to other countries to see how we stack up when it comes to health. And I know comparison is the thief of joy, but other people in our administration love to compare us to places like, I don't know, Denmark, when it comes to things like the number of childhood vaccines we give. Though I would have thought that preventing more disease would be a positive mark for us, but that's just me.
14: Yeah, well, you know, that's just like your opinion, man.
6: But since the door to comparison has been opened, let's walk through it and be prepared to have your joy thoroughly thieved. Thanks to our friends at the Commonwealth Fund, some comparisons are incredibly easy to make. They just released their report on U.S. healthcare from a global perspective, and it is not great. Let's start with that whole life expectancy stat. While jumping from 35 years to 79 years is impressive, currently the U.S. has a life expectancy that's 2 years below the average of other countries in the Organization for Economic Cooperation and Development, or OECD. OECD is an intergovernmental organization made up of 38 highly developed countries with advanced economies. Its purpose is to foster collaboration to stimulate economic progress and improve trade. But the similarities between partner country economies and governing structures naturally breed a bit of comparison when it comes to other aspects of daily life. Of the 20 OECD countries that were included in the Commonwealth Fund's report, the U.S. ranked as third lowest for life expectancy, only scoring better than Turkey at 77 years and Mexico at 75 and a half years. Spain, Japan, and Switzerland take the bronze, silver, and gold spots in our life expectancy Olympics. Even though our infant mortality rate in the U.S., meaning the rate of infants who die before their first birthday, has been improving, it's still worse than a lot of similar countries. The number of infants who do not make it to their first birthday has been steadily dropping over the last few years, after a rise in deaths in 2022, which was attributed to rebounding flu and RSV cases.
15: Got some bad things to talk about today. A new report from the Centers for Disease Control and Prevention found that the U.S. infant mortality rate rose a tiny bit, 3%.
16: It's the first year-to-year increase in 20 years. Among the observed increases, infants born preterm, male infants, infants born to American Indian, Alaska Native, and white women, as well as infants born to women aged 25 to 29. Rates were up in four states, Georgia, Iowa, Missouri, and Texas, and down in only Nevada.
17: The report also shows an increase in infant deaths from maternal complications and bacterial meningitis.
6: That year, the death rate was more than twice as high as what's seen in other high-income democratic countries such as Italy, Japan, Spain, and Sweden. Even though we're seeing an improvement, the current preliminary rate for 2025 of 5.4 deaths per 1,000 live births still ranks the U.S. at about 33 out of 38 total OECD member countries, outranking Chile, Costa Rica, Turkey, Mexico, and Colombia. And the people birthing those babies aren't exactly excelling either. In this country, we see nearly 19 maternal deaths per 100,000 births. It's well above the average of 9.5 deaths in other countries, but still lower than Mexico's rate of 36 deaths per 100,000 births. If you stratify out maternal deaths in Black Americans, it skyrockets to over 50 deaths per 100,000 live births, far more than other countries and 270% of our own national average. The high rates of maternal death have always been really interesting to me because women still, on average, across all countries, live longer than men. And men are more likely to die of avoidable causes than women.
18: Robert Knievel, nicknamed Evil when he was 15 years old and racing motorcycles, started stunting with them while still a teenager. Now 36, he's jumped his motorcycle over parked cars, stacked barrels, trucks, rattlesnakes, and even caged mountain lions.
6: This is because they are more likely to do things like work in dangerous conditions, have untreated mental health issues, substance use, or a lower likelihood of seeking medical care. In rural healthcare, there's a sort of running joke. If a farmer comes in to see the doctor because his wife made him, it's a serious condition. If he comes in on his own, you need to get the crash cart. The theme of stubbornness, or maybe just an unspoken fear of the doctor, is quite literally killing men. Mexico leads the way when it comes to how big the gap between avoidable deaths are in men compared to women, with the U.S. following. The first and second place rankings continue to hold true when it comes to avoidable deaths in general for both countries. These are deaths that could be avoided through prevention efforts like primary care or effectively treated but aren't. In fact, the U.S. and Mexico are the only two countries that rank above the average of other OECD countries. It all adds up to the U.S. being in the top two countries when it comes to years of potential life lost. Again, only behind Mexico. A higher level of years of potential life lost indicates a greater frequency of premature death, because it's the amount of years that someone died before the age of 75. So if a 15-year-old dies, their years of potential life lost would be 60. If a 65-year-old dies, their YPLL is 10. In the U.S., the YPLL is over 7,000, 155% of the average. It's a result of deaths that disproportionately affect younger populations, like gun violence, drug overdoses, and obesity. And speaking of untimely deaths, the U.S. has the third highest rate of death by suicide as a result of limited access to mental health care. If you break suicides out by urban and rural populations, the rural suicides would take the number two spot globally. People in rural areas are 1.5 times more likely to die by suicide than their city slicker friends. And for once, it isn't a race between the U.S. and Mexico. Korea actually has the highest rate of death by suicide as a result of things like alcohol use and a particularly stressful work culture. If you're wondering why it always seems to be the U.S. and Mexico competing for the lowest rank, it's probably because we're the only two countries in the Commonwealth Fund's analysis that don't have some form of universal health care coverage. 27 million people in the U.S. are uninsured, and even more have difficulties paying for health care, even when they do have some form of insurance. Which brings us to a few stats that the U.S. is number one at. First, we have the highest percentage of people who are likely to skip medical care due to cost. While 8% of the population is uninsured, a quarter of the population is estimated to have insurance that comes with high out-of-pocket costs, resulting in 23% of the population being likely to skip things like prescriptions, diagnostics, or follow-up plans. That's twice as high as the next highest country of Canada. Even if you were willing and able to shell out the cost of care, trying to see a doctor can be really difficult. The U.S. has the lowest number of primary care providers per 1,000 people of any country in the analysis. It's a gap that's not likely to get better anytime soon. We're also on the lower end when it comes to how many physicians we produce. The cost of medical school, combined with limited residency positions, means we're churning out fewer than 9 new doctors per 100,000 people, well below Denmark's leading number of 21. By 2036, we're expected to be short about 90,000 primary care providers, which is crazy. Who wouldn't want to dedicate a decade of their life to education that puts them in perpetual debt just so they can completely burn out with an overloaded schedule that requires them to constantly fight insurance denials?
19: Denied!
6: The lack of time and access to providers, along with the rise of direct-to-consumer marketing and medicine, has resulted in a disproportionate amount of money spent on pharmaceuticals. We spend the most on prescription drugs compared to other countries. Now, this isn't to say that other countries aren't using prescription drugs. Western Europe and Japan have more than double the prescription drug use compared to other countries, but we are definitely paying the most out-of-pocket for the drugs, nearly 5 times more than the lowest-paying country of France. The obstacles to care due to cost, lack of insurance, or lack of providers mean that 1/3 of Americans are considered medically disenfranchised, unable to get regular access to medical attention. While Mexico, our partner in crime, the crime being criminally bad medical systems, has recently announced a plan to expand universal healthcare to everyone by 2027, the United States is one of the only countries that has implemented changes that reduce people's access to care.
20: So beginning today, millions of Americans will see health care premiums double, triple, or go even higher. And that's because Affordable Care Act subsidies have officially expired for Americans who purchased insurance through the ACA marketplace.
21: With the passage of President Trump's big, beautiful bill, there are lots of questions surrounding cuts to Medicaid.
22: The bill includes roughly $715 billion in cuts from Medicaid in the coming years.
6: Really, our consistently poor health outcomes are extra disappointing when you consider that we are definitely number one at healthcare spending. We spend 18% of our gross domestic product on healthcare. That's twice as much as the average of other countries. And what do we have to show for it? It really makes you wonder if we're good at anything. And the answer is yes. There are a few things that the United States ranks high in that are positives instead of negatives. For one, cancer screenings. For things like mammograms, cervical cancer screening, and colon cancer screening, we range between 68 and 80% of eligible populations receiving them. Most countries average around 50%, and our stats put us in the top 3 to 4 placements consistently. We have one of the lowest populations of daily smokers, nearly half the rate of other countries' averages, but that still only puts us in 5th place. Rather shockingly, our air pollution exposure is significantly better than the average as well. It's no Finland, Iceland, Sweden, Norway, Estonia, Canada, or New Zealand, but much lower than I had been expecting. It's a little upsetting to have our best accomplishments be so limited and worthy of the equivalent of a world's okayest boss mug, but there is one area that we do truly excel at, or at least we did. The United States has historically been a leader in biomedical scientific research and funding. But recently, cuts to both the amount of funding available and the number of grants funded by the government, as well as mass layoffs of career scientists, are putting people on edge about the United States' ability to not fall behind when it comes to spearheading advancements. When we return, I'll be joined by journalist David Vergano to talk about where research funding in the U.S. used to be and where it's going. That's coming up right after this.
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23: In traffic this weekend, the northbound State Route 51 is closed between the I-10 Mini-Stack Interchange and Coulter Street until 5 a.m. Monday, and the eastbound Loop 202 Santan Freeway is closed between McQueen and Lindsay Roads until 5 a.m. Monday. Tonight, we'll see increasing clouds in Phoenix with a low around 88 degrees.
6: Welcome back to Health Wanted. I'm your host, Laurel Bristow. If you're just joining us, we have been talking all about how the United States stacks up to other countries when it comes to things like healthcare and health spending, and now, in particular, health research. And here to continue that conversation with me, I am joined by
2: Dan Vergano.
6: And Dan, you are a journalist who has been covering health research or the science-based beat for a while now, right?
2: Yeah, I'm a longtime editor and journalist, I guess you could say. I was the science reporter for USA Today for more than a decade, and I've been at National Geographic and BuzzFeed News and a lot of other places since then.
6: So you've been doing this for a really long time, and obviously there have been some big cultural shifts in the public's attitude toward science during your career. When it comes to science communication, how have you kind of seen things change?
2: Well, the watershed thing definitely was the pandemic. To be honest with you, though, the public's overall attitude towards science is held pretty steady for the last 50 years. What you see with starting with climate change and moving on to the pandemic is a real steady erosion among people identified as Republicans. In their view of science, they say, I trust science, in response to Gallup polls and things like that. About 75% of the public overall right now says that they trust science. If you ask them, do you trust scientists? And that includes vaccine scientists. It's down about 65% or lower among people who identify as Republican voters. And that's pretty much because of the diet of media that they get compared to the rest of the public. And if you normalize for distrust in institutions that we've seen grow over the last 50 years, you know, since the 1970s at least, normalized for that, that's hold it steady. It's overall gone from about 85% back then to 75% now, and that's normal, and that's also staggeringly high. That's like up there with firefighters and nobody else. And I mean, if you compare it to congressmen or like journalists, scientists are doing great. That's a long answer, but the what I've seen is, of course, this what people sometimes call the politicization of science, but really is, you know, one political party has decided to make hay out of this sort of don't trust the experts thing, and that has led to their followers sort of having less trust in science overall.
6: Well, that's very reassuring to hear you say, as someone who has a career as a clinical researcher and a scientist, because it's very loud. The anti-science sentiments are very loud. So
2: yeah, people like you.
6: Oh, good. I would hope so. But, you know, it's so loud these days. And I think I personally, you know, I did a lot of work during COVID science communication to explain vaccine clinical trials and how vaccines work and all this stuff. And something that we really kind of get very commonly as a retort is about how, well, all the science is funded by big pharma, and so therefore it cannot be trusted. Can you give a little background about how we fund science in this country, specifically how, like, the federal government has contributed to science funding?
2: Right. Since the end of World War II, the federal government has moved into being the primary funder of what we call basic science, which is kind of a misnomer, and biomedical science at its sort of basic level, and all the way up to clinical trials, which NIH conducts. So that's a $40 billion enterprise, which is a series of small grants handed out to researchers who apply for the funds to, they say, I'd like to research how vitamin D affects people's health in this regard, for example, that sort of thing. And it's exhaustively reviewed by fellow scientists in panels at places at the National Science Foundation, the NIH, and other federal agencies. It's not faceless bureaucrats who do this, actually, but their peers in panels who evaluate them. And that goes up, their evaluations in these groups go up to other scientists, civil servants who are employed by these agencies who agree to sign off on it. And depending on how much money there is, those scientists receive the grant fundings for a series of years, you know, I think it's 5 years for the principal investigator grant from the NIH, which is the big kahuna of grants. And they do the research and they, you know, annually report back to the agency how they did. And every once in a while, one of them looks at lizard venom, and it turns out they invented an obesity drug that's going to change the course of human health.
6: Yeah, but I mean, that is changing. Obviously, we've had like massive cuts to the amount of federal funding that we're getting for scientists right now. Do you think, I mean, prior to these huge cuts that we've seen for things like the National Science Foundation and the NIH and all of these budgets, where did the U.S. kind of rank in terms of the funding that our government was putting into scientific research?
2: The U.S. was far and away the number one funder of scientific research in the world, with only China coming in hot behind. In fact, there's some concern that China might be passing us soon. But for 50 years, the U.S. was the 800-pound gorilla of science funding. And we were number one in science, and that was because we invested in it. Basic research in the world was, you know, largely a U.S. Thing. After World War II, the Germans sort of ceded that to us and sent us all their scientists, and we sort of led in that. I don't know how else to put it. It was, I think, a roughly $60 billion to $80 billion investment that we were making in basic research across federal agencies, very broadly speaking, and depending on the year. But it was huge compared to the rest of the world, far outstripping other countries in Europe and elsewhere.
6: Yeah, and I want to come back to the concerns about China in a second. But really, this brings us to a recent article that you wrote for Scientific American that was titled How to Fix Science. And so it begs the question, you know, what needs fixing about science funding in the U.S. right now?
2: Right. Well, we were trying to make two points in that story. One is there's the immediate concerns of the Trump administration's sort of attacks on science funding and science in general, and what the trouble that's caused for the protagonist of the story, a young researcher named Michael Green, who had just won the big prize in grant funding, this six-year grant that would take him into being a scientist, and running into the anti-diversity initiatives of the administration, which is causing a lot of people heartache. So, I mean, that needs to be corrected if you want a healthy science enterprise. The other point that we wanted to make was there are these long-running concerns about American science. Essentially, you have older, experienced researchers who spend all their time, like, writing grant applications and filling out paperwork. Administrivia is what the OECD called it, rather than actually doing science. I've been doing this for 30 years, and I can tell you, every senior scientist I talk to laments that they don't spend enough time in the lab. You know, I got into science to do research, and instead I spend my time at my desk filling out grants to try and keep my students employed. And among the younger people, they're slaving away, you know, 18-hour days. Seriously, you should know this, right? 6 hour a day in the lab for not a lot of money compared to what, you know, other people make after getting a PhD, and especially, you know, taking advantage of people from overseas, young, brilliant people from overseas, and, you know, chaining them to the lab, and they don't have a lot.
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1: Is an interesting question. You know, they do amazing work. You know, the medicine is incredible. They, you know, the rapid development of the mRNA vaccines in the pandemic is just an incredible feat. At the same time, yeah, they spend more money on, you know, hair loss drugs than they do on investigating how well masks work to prevent infectious diseases, which, you know, we saw in the pandemic was a problem. So it's, and I mean, one of the frustrations about writing about the Trump administration, of course, is that, you know, 30 years ago, I was writing pieces about pharmaceutical industry clinical trials that looked bogus. You know, they were pushing things to get you off cigarettes that didn't really work, you know, and they just threw out the trials that didn't work and they published the ones that did and, you know, then declared victory. That sort of stuff is very normal in the industry. And that critique that a lot of people were making of the pharmaceutical industry has been taken up and applied to all scientists by people who don't mean well for the public or just trying to look to crap on scientists.
2: If you're just joining us, I'm Laurel Bristow, and you're listening to Health Wanted. I'm joined today by journalist Dan Vergano to talk about how we fund research in the U.S. In the story that you wrote for Scientific American, you kind of follow Michael Green, who is a 26-year-old PhD student who got this kind of the golden ticket to elevate your career that a lot of people don't have access to. He did it. But then this focus on removing DEI language seems like it really kind of thwarted his grant proposal, and he was told he needed to change it, but there was not a lot of detail given on what that actually meant. Can you kind of give listeners a background on the basics of that story and kind of how this focus on removing diversity, equity, and inclusion language is holding up people's ability to do scientific work?
1: Right. So Michael Green was a researcher basically on health demographics at Duke University. Like, what are the things that stop people from going to the doctor's office? And one of the things in the American South, at least, in, well, of course, the whole entire country, obviously, but that was the area he was studying, is racism. If you feel like your doctor doesn't treat you with respect, you're going to be more reluctant to go to the doctor. And he wanted to study that effect, as well as other things, and put together a dynamite study to do it. A lot of work, a lot of time, a lot of that paperwork I mentioned, to NIH, and, you know, put it into their process, which is this review that I mentioned, where you go through separate layers of scientific evaluation, and they give you a score. It used to be called, NIH claims they've gotten rid of these. And if your score is above a certain level, then, you know, if you get an 85 or a 95, depending, then you get your grant. And what happened to him was he got this grant. He said, "Congratulations, Dr. Green, you will, you know, get to be a scientist. You have, as you say, gotten the golden ticket." And instead, on the week of his grandfather's funeral, he gets this message saying, like, "Hey, your grant needs to be reconsidered because of DEI implications." And, you know, the question went to the NIH person, and he went through the experience that everybody is going through who gets one of these things. "What does that mean?" And the answer came back, "I can't tell you." And we've since found out from organizations like PEN America and others that there is a very sort of dumb let of cyst of words that the grants were run past, like black, like racism, like diversity, like inequity, like vaccines. And if you trip them on this list of blacklisted words, despite the disavowals of the NIH, it's clear from the reporting that everybody's done that this is going on, they pull your grant and tell you, "Hey, man, you got to rewrite it." And that's what it often is. And a lot of time is this dumb stuff where it's like, "Okay, I'm going to take out the word inequity, or I'm going to take the word vaccine out and put it back in there, and let's see if we can get it past these bozos." And so that's what he tried to do, and it kind of worked. And then he got held up again. And just like a lot of people, that, you know, it's clear that hundreds of grants, if not thousands, have hit this wall. And the Office of Management and Budget under Russell Vogt is now trying, just as we speak, is trying to enshrine this into federal regulations instead of just this guidance that NIH's grant officers were forced to rely on, where this would become the law of the land. So the poor guy was ended up basically importuning the head of NIH on a podcast, which is kind of ironic because Dr. Bhattacharya, the head of NIH's nickname, is Podcast J.

0: at NIH because, you know, he's more influencer than actual expert, and hit the guy up and said, hey, man, what's going on here? You know, like, I'm a young researcher. I've done everything. I've jumped through all the hoops and I'm still being held up for this thing.
1: We can actually listen to what podcast Jay had to say.
2: So, Jay, what would you say to Michael Green in that situation?
3: I'd say that he didn't take advantage of the opportunity to rethink his grant. Like, we gave him the opportunity and he didn't take advantage of it, right? So he, I didn't know this grant specifically, but like, I'll tell you, like, based on the title, what I hear is a grant where it has as a premise something that in principle couldn't have a control group. And so it's bad science. Let me just finish, Brenda. So I think if I say that provisionally, because again, I've not read his grant. So, but based on that 90-second snippet, he had the opportunity to be more specific about his hypotheses, make them actually scientific, make arguments for control groups. We gave him that opportunity and he didn't take it. That's what I'd say.
0: And it was a podcast, so he's just basically, that was his response. And he got a lot of flack for it in the world of grants from scientists. And we asked Bhattacharya to, you know, how does he respond to how young scientists would see this response to Michael Green? And the response we got back was, Dr. Bhattacharya is not anti-science, as the podcaster suggested. All that ended up cut from the story because that middle part ended up not to matter so much, I guess, to my editors, because Michael Green in the end did get his grant. The machinery just kind of clunked on finally, and I think in April the paperwork did come through, and he is at Johns Hopkins now starting his research. But it was a 6 month of interregnum and for no reason. And you know, Bhattacharya's answer, you know, a lot of scientists found unsatisfactory.
1: The Trump administration seems to be really focused on artificial intelligence.
0: Mm-hmm.
1: All of these shifts together, how is this impacting the basis of the scientific workforce? I would imagine, you know, scientists who work on AI get prioritization for funding, or minority groups or disenfranchised groups where there's people who are trying to do science to maybe benefit a community that they're a part of, that I would imagine are then being more disenfranchised from this kind of stuff. What's the shift in the makeup of funded researchers that you're seeing?
0: What we're seeing at the National Science Foundation is a huge shift away from areas of basic research, you know, volcanology, towards AI and a little bit towards quantum computing. And it's greatly affecting the grants that are coming out of that agency, at least according to the people who work there, and will only talk on background for fear of retaliation. The workforce, I mean, if you're a young scientist, in public health, you're discouraged right now. There's no two ways about it. You're looking for another job. We're seeing signs of a brain drain to Europe. You know, if you're a top scientist, why would you put up with this? If you are a young scientist, why would you stay in this career? It's an important thing to say about all this DEI stuff is that it's kind of nonsense. The research they're doing is important because these are the people who are getting sick, people in disadvantaged communities, the poor and the disenfranchised. Even if you don't care about the morality of it, I mean, they cost a lot of health insurance money. They're the people who get sick and have to go to the emergency room. So studying them is making up for them being ignored all these years. It's not like something special going to them. Like, they're people who are sick and have been like neglected. So it's kind of incredible that way. It's important anytime anyone talks about like cutting out DEI stuff. It's like, it's not an extra. It's like fundamental to medicine. These are the, you know, you should study the sick people. And like, yeah, what obviously, you know, we just did this young scientist, or not we, but Scientific American just did this young scientist's issue. The whole focus was on looking for places of optimism in science among young scientists. And there's amazing people doing an amazing work in science in America, and young people, incredible people. Often they come from overseas. And, you know, I did a few of these interviews and for young scientists, and they are uniformly, you know, worried. They can't not be.
1: Those people are probably at huge risk of being poached by other countries. It feels like every day I'm seeing announcements that Canada's making it easier for doctors to come there, that European countries are, you know, trying to seduce researchers, and China, like you mentioned before, seems to be a particular area of concern. So can you talk a little bit about what China is doing to try to fill this vacuum that our sudden drop in federal funding and focus on science research is creating for kind of the global scientific community?
0: Right. While the U.S. is doing the best it can to discourage science, the science that's delivered roughly half of the prosperity that we've seen in the last 80 years, according to economists like Kenneth Arrow. China is charging full into the breach to fund young scientists and build out its scientific enterprise and making a mirror image to the U.S.'s scientific enterprise. They're opaque. It's hard to get a total number on their spending, but their scientific output in terms of papers and publications in the last few years has exceeded the U.S. publications, which is incredible. They're giving promising young scientists the equivalent of millions of dollars, lab space, where we're discouraging young scientists. They are taking people who look like they might win a Nobel Prize and, you know, announcing that they are talents who need to be nurtured and giving them their, you know, their own research teams and own facilities. When I was a young reporter in like 1996, I wrote a piece about Russia and its brain drain of scientists. And I'm just seeing the same thing now. And the real brain drain, it turned out there, was not just overseas, but people like disappearing into the economy. They became cab drivers. And that's what really happened. You know, instead of scientists, they just like threw away their brains. And that's what we're doing here by chasing away foreign students and chasing away young students and letting China like march into the breach. I mean, do you want a modern economy or not? You need science.
1: What are some of your ideas for how to fix it?
0: Well, none of them are my ideas.
1: Ideas you like, I guess.
0: There are a lot of people out there who have different ideas for fixing things in science. One proposal we heard from a fellow named Pierre Azoulay, who's at MIT's business school, is that we don't study science. We don't do science scientifically. We should try out clinical trials, essentially, of funding models and evaluate them in the same randomized, blinded way that we would do a test of a new drug or something like that to see which model produces the best results. We don't even have data on that. There are rough folk wisdom kind of estimates of how much time it takes to do a study or to complete the grant application, a bureaucratic hour, that sort of thing. But we actually haven't made a study, a science of science itself. So that might be a place to start. There are proposals to move away from the model we have of science, which is very linear. You have basic research, you have applied research, and then you have industry. That is sort of how actually things are. It's still tabulated in federal budgets and how grants are thought of. And we should actually like piece those out more, what people are saying. There's a much smaller corner of basic research is this curiosity-driven research. And yeah, and then there are things like clinical trials, which are very, you know, short of industry. And in between that, there are different classes of science, mission-driven science. We're going to build a moon base, that sort of thing that should be funded. All those things should be funded differently, different time frames, different vehicles for the grants, different approaches. An approach that Michael Lauer, who was the former external grant research funding head at NIH, which is incredible. The guy was sitting on $20+ billion handing it out, and he says that the system's broken. His proposal was that we should move towards a Bell Labs model where sort of institutions received longer term grants. You receive a 10-year grant to study the biology of the brain, and you just employ researchers and you give them grants, and they don't have to spend all their time filling out paperwork. The institution does that. If it works, that's okay. And if it doesn't work, that's okay too, because that's sort of the portfolio they maintain. Lauer's also called for a sort of Social Security commission for science to consider all this, that, you know, let's make lemons out of the lemonade that we have right now and try and start from scratch. People like Francis Collins, who was the NIH chief before, has talked about things in those terms as well. You know, a lot of the scientists now want to just go back to what it was before, for God's sakes, you know, but they weren't happy then either. So, you know, maybe we should sit and be thoughtful about this in whatever wreckage is left when the Trump administration is done. How we would actually make a more productive science enterprise, a better one for everybody.
1: Dan, thank you so much for joining us today for this conversation.
0: You bet.
1: All right, when we come back, it'll be time for the Q&A. I'm Laurel Bristow, and you're listening to Health Wanted.
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4: 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In traffic this weekend, the northbound State Route 51 is closed between the I-10 Mini Stack Interchange and Coulter Street, And the eastbound Loop 202 Santan Freeway is closed between McQueen and Lindsay Roads, both of those closures until 5 a.m. Monday. We'll see increasing clouds tonight in Phoenix with a low around 88 degrees. Tomorrow will be sunny with a high near 108. It's 6:44.
1: 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I'm your host, Laurel Bristow. 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
6: Hi, Laurel.
1: Hi, Ollie.
6: What do you say we warm it up with a little what the health?
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12: And that is the issue of healthcare.
1: What the health? In April, Secretary of War Pete Hegseth removed the requirement for people on active duty in the military to get an annual flu shot, saying that the flu posed no threat to military readiness. Well, the flu disagreed. An outbreak at a Texas boot camp has sickened nearly 300 recruits. It's unsurprising, really. Basic training puts people in close quarters with high stress and a lack of sleep, which are all a perfect recipe for the wearing down of the immune system and the spread of disease. After the mandate was dropped, only 40% of the new recruits at that location elected to get the shot before entering training, something that would have previously been required. The flu shot mandate is now going back into effect for basic training, but the government is maintaining that this has nothing to do with the outbreak, but rather was the plan all along, because when Secretary Hegseth dropped the requirement, there was a provision for services to make a request to keep the mandate, and it's just now gone through. So I don't know if that's true or not, but either way, the outbreak is a really good example of why it was a bad idea to drop that mandate in the first place.
6: A cautionary tale.
1: Of course.
6: Well, we have a question from Liz, who says, "Hi, Laurel, longtime listener, first-time caller. I'm wondering if you've done content on genomic testing. It's been recommended, IntelX DNA, but in a too-good-to-be-true way. It's expensive, and I'm also dealing with a constellation of challenges, so I'm desperate to feel better, which I understand is a trap for falling for dubious science and unfounded claims. Can you recommend any resources? Thank you, Liz."
1: Hi, Liz. First of all, I'm very, very sorry to hear that you are experiencing health problems that are putting you in a position like this. I do hope that you can get some relief soon. I also want to commend you for keeping your wits about you and recognizing that something that sounds too good to be true should be approached with some level of skepticism. I looked up this company and I have to say I am not super impressed. The genetic testing that they're doing is for what's called single nucleotide polymorphisms, or SNPs. SNPs are the most common kind of genetic variation that we see in people because they're a change in just one of the base amino acids of our DNA. They happen about every 1,000 nucleotides, and for a variation to be considered an SNP, it has to affect at least 1% of the population. Now, there are some SNPs that we understand when it comes to their role in health. For example, we have identified some genes that indicate lactose intolerance, or SNPs for the APOE gene that indicates a risk for Alzheimer's. We're still limited in what we know about SNPs' impact on health because there are a lot of other factors at play besides genetics, like environment. And that means that we are even more limited in our confidence about interventions tailored to just the common genetic variations. The way this website is set up does make me think they are over-marketing their abilities. They sell testing packages that insurance does not cover for things like cognition, mental wellness, or medical overview, but they don't say exactly what SNPs they are looking for. They also say it's evidence-based, but you can't get access to the peer-reviewed papers they are using to make their claims unless you are a provider. So my big thing is that I have a hard time with organizations that claim to have life-saving information that they keep proprietary. I think if your product does what you claim it does, there should be a level of transparency about what leads you to make those claims. So unless your doctor can sit down with you and explain exactly what tests they are running and what research supports the idea that getting that information can lead to actionable changes that have been shown to help people, I personally would be really hesitant to spend the money on this. It's a little too much of a black box for me.
6: Our next question is from a listener named MJ, who says, "Hi, Laurel. I recently came across a post saying we should be concerned about the amount of lead in toothpaste, especially some pretty popular kids' toothpaste brands. Thoughts on this? I can't find anything scientific confirming or denying, and these days it feels like the FDA can't be trusted. Love the show, MJ."
1: Yes, I am familiar with the chart that you were talking about. It comes from a website of someone who has made it their mission to test common items for lead, but the results are kind of lacking in context. Testing just one tube of toothpaste isn't going to give you an idea about the brand as a whole. You know, there can be a lot of variations in production. So let's calculate the actual lead exposure from some of these brands, okay? The recommended amount of toothpaste for people 3 and up is a pea-sized amount. That's about 0.25 grams. But I think we can all agree everybody uses too much toothpaste because we all want that swoosh that the commercials use. So let's just go ahead and say that it's closer to 0.75 grams, 3 peas worth. And we're using something on the higher end of the list for this calculation. Let's say Colgate Total Whitening that is said to have 539 parts per billion of lead. That means that in a year, we've used 547 grams of toothpaste, brushing twice a day, which equals 0.295 milligrams of lead a year. But you don't swallow toothpaste, or rather, you're not supposed to. So the actual amount of lead that's going to go into your digestive tract is less than that. Let's say it's about 10%, which would then be 0.029 milligrams. And then on top of that, your body won't absorb all of the lead anyway. Some of it will be filtered by your liver and kidneys. So in comparison, a grain of rice is about 25 milligrams. So in reality, in a year of overusing toothpaste, you're ingesting and absorbing about 850 times less than a grain of rice of lead, which is unlikely to change your blood serum levels of lead, which is what we care about. Now, kids who are the most susceptible to lead could swallow pea-sized amounts of toothpaste twice a day for a year, and that would still only be 0.09 milligrams of lead that they are ingesting, with less actually being absorbed. Again, significantly smaller than a grain of rice. The FDA does set their limits as 10,000 parts per billion for toothpastes without fluoride and 20,000 parts per billion of toothpaste with fluoride. And even then, using 500 grams of toothpaste a year with 20 parts per billion of lead would be 10 milligrams of lead in your mouth per year, so probably 1 milligram actually ingested, even less absorbed, which is 1/25th the size of a grain of rice. If you really want to avoid all lead, that's totally fine. There are toothpastes that have no detectable lead in them. Those with fluoride, hydroxyapatite, or bentonite clay tend to be higher in levels of lead because of how pervasive the element is in our environment. But this is really not something that I would lose too much sleep over, as the actual exposure is so very low.
6: All right, so just don't eat massive quantities of toothpaste and you'll be fine.
1: Yeah, I mean, I think there are things that would get you from eating massive quantities of toothpaste before the lead, too.
6: Sure. So, Laura, why has it taken so long to get a new sunscreen ingredient in the U.S.?
1: Yeah. So you may have heard that sunscreens outside of the U.S. are far superior to what we have here. Skinfluencers on social media are always talking about what Korean or French sunscreens they're hoarding on vacation to take home because the U.S. options just aren't cutting it. And there is some truth to that. Sunscreens come in two forms: organic, also known as chemical sunscreens, and inorganic, also known as physical sunscreens, like the kind that contains zinc. The organic forms can go on clear but feel greasy, and the inorganic can often leave a white cast on skin. And within sunscreens, you typically have a mix of filters that give protection against UVB rays that cause sunburn and deeper penetrating UVA rays. Europe has over 30 approved filters that can block UVA and UVB, many of which are newer and more effective than the 16 filters that we have approved in the U.S. for the last 26 years. The delay in getting a new filter comes from the fact that the U.S. classifies sunscreen as a non-prescription medication, which requires the lengthy and costly FDA safety approval, but other countries classify sunscreens as a cosmetic. So their testing standards prioritize efficacy against UV radiation, and ours prioritizes safety testing at the expense of newer, more effective filters. And now, for the first time since 1999, the U.S. has approved a new chemical filter called bemotrizinol, or BEMT, which has been available in the EU since 2000. BEMT has more protection against UVA rays that can cause long-term skin damage and tends to last longer than other organic sunscreen types. But testing is still ongoing to see how it holds up in water. Overall, it's very exciting news for people who want to avoid sunburns and also avoid turning into a leather bag as they age.
6: Awesome. In the mosquitoes episode, you talked about how Zika caused birth defects in babies. I feel like I never hear about that anymore. What happened?
1: Yeah, I am so glad you asked. It's actually very, very interesting. So, like I said, we've known about Zika since 1947, but it was mostly in places like French Polynesia or South Asia. It was very surprising for it to suddenly explode in cases in South America, particularly in Brazil. And a lot of people thought that maybe it was introduced by World Cup activities that had happened in 2014, but research shows it probably came via travelers a little before that in 2013. So suddenly there was an explosion of cases because people in Brazil essentially had no immunity. But the really interesting thing is that even though there were cases throughout Brazil, 83% of the microcephaly cases, which were the birth defects that resulted in children born to women infected with Zika in pregnancy, happened in one region of Brazil to the northeast. And it's still sort of a mystery why. It could have to do with the strain of Zika that circulated there. Zika tends to mutate rapidly, so it might have mutated in that area to be really damaging to the brain development. Or it could have been that co-infections with other diseases like dengue overwhelmed the immune system and caused these outcomes. But after 2015, the cases of microcephaly just sort of stopped. And the why of that is also unclear. It's possible that women who were infected in 2015 then got a level of immunity so that when they later got pregnant, it wasn't so severe, or maybe the virus just mutated back to a less virulent form. The circumstances of that particular Zika outbreak remain a mystery, and since it seems to have resolved on its own, there hasn't been a ton of interest in reinvestigating it.
6: All right, and we've got to have a sick of the week.
1: Sick of the week! Yes, sick of the week. While we are on the topic of skeeters, just some quick, exciting, and good news for once. Between 2019 and 2024, Ghana has been able to reduce malaria deaths in kids under 5 by 86%. They were able to do this thanks to a multifaceted approach. They tailored the vaccine schedule to be more convenient for people in higher burden areas, lining up the 4 shots so that they coincided with regular baby visits and also the distribution of other interventions. And that was really key. They didn't just rely on vaccines, but used them as a tool in the toolbox along with things like treated bed nets, insect spraying, and timely diagnosis and treatment. They also made a comprehensive communication plan using trusted voices to be able to answer questions and encourage people to voice their concerns to get answers. It was an incredibly effective strategy, and I hope that other countries will be able to replicate it. So well done, Ghana. You are getting our Sick of the Week this week for doing really effective public health interventions. And that is all the time that we have this week. Don't forget, you can submit your public health questions to healthwanted@wave.org or by calling 404-888-3630. 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The show is a production of Emory's Rollins School of Public Health in collaboration with WAVE. This episode was produced by me, Laurel Bristow, Elizabeth K. Mendez, and Kevin Rinker, with additional production from Claire Streisick. Original music by Matt Owen. Special thanks to Dean Danny Fallon, Scotty Crow, Catherine Graves, Kelly Jordan, Douglas Bell, Jess Silva, Rashad Pitts, Brittany Beerley, and Ollie Turner. 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Thanks for joining us. 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
4: 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Tomorrow will be sunny with a high near 108. It's 7 o'clock.
14: I like to say that honestly, everybody is an archivist. 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
18: Live from NPR News in Washington, I'm Janine Herbst. The Pentagon says the U.S. launched a new round of airstrikes against Iran after Tehran attacked a container ship on the Strait of the Hormuz. It says was using an unauthorized route. And Iran's Revolutionary Guard says it has now closed the strait to all traffic. In Texas, a memorial was held today for the man fatally shot by immigration officers in Houston. ICE claims Lorenzo Salgado Araujo rammed a federal vehicle during an attempted arrest and was allegedly shot in self-defense. But witnesses are disputing that account of the killing. Several lawmakers spoke at the vigil, including Congresswoman Sylvia Garcia, whose district includes parts of Houston.
19: We will continue to fight for a complete, independent, top-to-bottom investigation to find out exactly what happened.
18: Garcia says Salgado Araujo wasn't the intended target of ICE agents. A DHS official tells NPR it was surveilling a home when agents saw a person that resembled the target in the van Salgado Araujo was driving. Maine Senator Susan Collins hit the campaign trail today, one day after her Democratic opponent, Graham Plattner, officially withdrew from the race following an accusation of rape by a former romantic partner, which Plattner denies. Maine Public Radio's Susan Sharon reports.
20: Appearing at Maine's Moxie Day parade with about 60 supporters, Collins said she has no strong feelings about Plattner's departure following an ex-girlfriend's allegation that he raped her. Instead, Collins says she's been focused on recruiting town, city, and county chairs across the state in an off-presidential year election.
21: You always worry about voter turnout. So we've placed a lot of effort on encouraging people to vote and having a lot of direct voter contact.
20: Maine Democrats, meanwhile, are regrouping. They've scheduled a nominating convention for July 25th to choose a candidate to take on Collins in November. For NPR News, I'm Susan Sharon.
18: The CDC says an American in Congo has tested positive for Ebola. Michael Oki has more.
22: In a statement, the agency said that the individual, a U.S. citizen who works for a humanitarian organization in the Democratic Republic of Congo, has tested positive for the Bundibugyo strain of Ebola, which has been identified in the current outbreak in Congo. The CDC added that it is working with the patient's employer, other U.S. federal agencies, and partner organizations in Congo to help prevent further transmission of the disease by performing risk assessments that would identify people that the patient had been in contact with. Earlier this week, the UN said that Ebola is continuing to spread in Congo, warning that the true scale of the outbreak has not yet been fully established. For NPR News, I'm Michael Kaloki in Nairobi.
0: This is NPR.
18: The Justice Department has subpoenaed at least four New York Times journalists who reported on security concerns on the new Qatari-donated Air Force One. The Times says the DOJ initially asked the paper to hold off reporting the news and then asked for its sources. The reporters have been instructed to appear before a grand jury in Manhattan next week. The Times says it will fight the highly unusual court order. In men's World Cup soccer quarterfinals, Argentina is playing Switzerland. The score at last check, 1-0 Argentina at halftime. They're trying for a spot in the semifinals to face England, which beat Norway tonight 2-1 in extra time. The delay over the opening of a new bridge between Detroit and Windsor, Ontario, may soon be over. As Dan Karpinchuk reports, both President Trump and the Canadian government say the Gordie Howe Bridge will officially open at the end of the month.
2: Trump posted on social media Friday that he was able to get a much better deal and congratulated the Canadian government. Trump had delayed the opening for weeks, saying Canada was not treating the U.S. fairly on trade issues, even though Canada paid the full cost of constructing the bridge. Ottawa officials say the two countries have agreed on a new series of toll measures and the creation of a 15-year economic development fund in which Canada will get half of the bridge's toll profits and the other half will go into the fund, although it's not yet clear who will operate that fund. For NPR News, I'm Dan Karpinchuk in Toronto.
18: In tennis, newcomer Linda Noskova won the women's singles title at Wimbledon. The men play tomorrow. I'm Janine Herbst, NPR News in Washington.
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0: It's Bullseye. I'm Jesse Thorne. Earlier this year, Barney Frank died. He was 86. Frank served in Congress for 32 years, representing Massachusetts' 4th District. Between 2007 and 2011, he chaired the House Financial Services Committee. If you remember your recent history, well, you would be hard-pressed to find a more consequential time to be overseeing finance policy in the United States. Of the hundreds of pieces of policy Barney Frank drafted, proposed, and voted on, his signature might be the Dodd-Frank Act, which regulated financial institutions in the wake of the 2008 financial crisis. Barney Frank was a policy wonk. He was also a great public speaker, genuinely funny. He's certainly the funniest politician that I've known in my time. Definitely, if you loved him, a sort of lovable grump. He was also a trailblazer. He was the first member of Congress to voluntarily come out as gay. In 2015, we took Bullseye on the road. We did a live show in Boston, specifically in Cambridge, and Barney Frank was kind enough to join me on the stage. He'd just recently retired from Congress, and he'd written a book, Frank, A Life in Politics from the Great Society to Same-Sex Marriage. He showed up backstage by himself in a frumpy suit, sat down, looked at me, said, I'm in the right place, right? What am I going on? And then took out a book and read it, frowning, until he came on the stage and was amazing. Let's listen back to my conversation with the late Barney Frank.
1: How are you, sir?
2: I'm well, thank you.
1: I do not know if congressman is an honorific like president, like it lasts forever. Like, are you, is a no longer a member of Congress? Are you
2: right.
1: still congressman, Frank?
2: Some people like to keep it. I think titles should die with the office. I think people do too much titling and there's too much deference. I am still officially and will forever be honorable.
1: Yeah.
2: Nothing I can do. But I'm not a great fan of titles outlasting the job.
1: So, I mean, I'm sure you did like 10, you've done like 10 million sort of newsy interviews about the book, and I'm not really a real reporter or anything. So we'll talk relatively little about policy, but...
2: It's like the Republican presidential debate.
1: I guess something that I wondered was, like, I think there was a point in my life, you know, when you're like 6 years old, you think, oh, it would be great to be like president. You know what I mean? Like fireman. And then I think maybe when I was like 14 years old, I thought about what's involved in being president and thought, wow, that sounds horrible. Like, that sounds like a nightmare. And I think you could probably say the same thing of congressperson. Like, on the one hand, you get to be honorable for the rest of your life, but it's a son of a gun of a job. And I wonder if it was a job that you always wanted, or there was a time when you decided, like, this is worth
2: it
1: to me.
2: Actually, I was interested in politics when I remember when I was 14, first being very interested. There was the murder of a black kid from Mississippi named Emmett Till, who's exactly my age, 14 in 1954, brutally murdered because he looked at a white woman the wrong way visiting in Mississippi. And I remember being outraged that the sheriff was in on it, the federal government wasn't going to do anything. So early on, I thought, yeah, I would like to be in politics. But there was one requirement that I was sure at that time was a requirement that I knew I could not meet, and that was to be not gay. It did not seem to me at 14. I realized I was gay when I was 13. And it just seemed to me when I was 14, this is 1954, the notion that we would one day be repudiating homophobia, that gay people, lesbians would be treated like anybody else, the notion that we could fight this, you might as well have told me that my mission in life was to repeal the law of gravity. It was just this big fat fact that sat on top of me. So I began to think about maybe doing stuff politically, but not being an elected official. That didn't come until much later.
1: When you were a kid, like a teenager, did you know other people who were gay?
2: No. And I don't now know. Remember, I was born in 1940. The only gay people, the word gay, somebody was saying the other day, oh, I remember I was with somebody in... Someone said LGBT. He said, oh, I remember when it was just L and G. I said, yeah, when I was growing up, it was just F. But I never talked to anybody about being gay. I didn't tell anybody, and nobody ever told me.
1: Who was the first person you told in your life?
2: Oh, interesting. It wasn't until the 20s. The first person I guess I told I was gay was someone I was having sex with, but...
1: Probably beforehand.
2: There's a qualification. I told him I was gay, but I didn't tell him I was me. So he didn't know who I was. I didn't know who he was. Names were not a major part of the transaction. I think it was my siblings. I was in my late 30s. I had been elected to the state legislature. And I want to say this, though, because I am, I acknowledge having been a coward and not thinking I could make this right. But I got elected to the state legislature when I was 32. There's a part of downtown Boston, the Back Bay, Beacon Hill, which at that point was very different than the rest of Boston. The rest of Boston, if you want to see the rest of Boston, you go see Black Mass. I mean, that's what the rest of the city was like. It was a very provincial place. So I got elected. And I got elected in part because George McGovern ran, and he could cob it everywhere. But we had 18-year-old votes for the first time and a lot of students in that area. But I made this decision. I had to deal with this. All right, I'm going to conceal the fact that I'm gay because I like the idea of being in politics. And if I was honest about it, I'd never win. But I also committed myself to being supportive of gay rights. I have only contempt for those gay and lesbian people who themselves practice being gay and then vote for legislation to make other people miserable. Although, and again, I say gay and lesbian because you don't want to be sexist. But when I talk about that, I should just say gay, because very few lesbians pull that. This business of living a gay life and then being an anti-gay politician, that's almost exclusively a Republican male operation. So I am very proud that in 1972, the first year I got elected to the legislature, I did file a gay rights bill. I also filed a bill to legalize marijuana. So to some extent, I welcome the rest of the country to catching up with me.
0: It's Bullseye. I'm Jesse Thorne. We're listening back to my 2015 conversation with the late Congressman Barney Frank.
1: I mean, when you say that you have nothing but contempt for people in that position, people who are themselves gay but supported anti-gay policies and legislations, do you mean that literally?
2: I mean, absolutely. And there is a right to privacy, but it's not a right to hypocrisy. Look, there's a great 17th century philosopher, John Locke, who set out some of the basic tenets that got into the American Constitution. And he said, one of the important principles is to have a decent government. The people who make the laws have to be affected by the laws. If you can make laws for other people and not have to follow them yourself, they're not going to be fair. This notion that you would yourself perpetuate this abuse of other people for doing what you do is outrageous. And people have said, if they were going to stay in office, they had no choice. That's right. You have a right to live your life. You have a right to get a job. And if you have to conceal your sexual orientation because of where you live, the job, that's one thing. But you don't have to be in the legislative body. You don't have to be in elected office. Example people understand, Kim Davis, the woman in Kentucky who didn't want to let people get married. She said this is her religious freedom. No, it wasn't her religious freedom. Nobody made her run for the office. She ran for the job. And having run for the job and won it, she then wanted to use that to deny other people the rights. So you don't have to get into public office. You don't have to get authority of other people. But if you voluntarily take authority over other people, and then you are that hypocritical and make them miserable, no, I admit that literally.
1: When in your life were...
2: By the way, I'll give you a literary reference. I was in the airport today, and I saw George H.W. Bush's, the biography of him, and I gave it what we call a Washington read. A Washington read is you go to the index and look for your name, and then you look it up. And I always do that. I could tell you, by the way, that almost every book on American politics mentions Benjamin Franklin. And the way I know that is, as I go through the index, if I come to Franklin, I'm not there because Franklin. So I went to, I was pretty feeling pretty cocky. I went to Old Man Bush's autobiography, the memoir of the biography of him. And he does, I'm in there. And he cited a reference to a point in 1991 when the Republicans threatened, he was president, his Republican National Committee chairman put out a memo saying that Tom Foley, who was a Democratic speaker, should come out of his liberal closet. And it was printed on lavender paper. And it talked about how he and I voted alike. I had been out by then. And there was an effort to kind of imply that Foley was gay and also that being gay was terrible. So my response was that I obviously didn't agree that being gay was a terrible thing. But if that was the norm, then I would feel it was my duty to give a list of all the gay Republicans to the appropriate people. And they backed off at that time. And Bush notes that in his, he's quoted as talking about that in his memo. He wasn't happy.
1: How old were you when you were able to have a relationship? And I don't mean a public relationship, but just to like date somebody.
2: It started in my 30s, not really until I get to my 40s, because here was the problem. I'd made this choice, my choice, nobody to blame but myself, to have a public career at the price of my private life. And that made it very hard to have a relationship, because it was a secret relationship. I mean, I guess I think I'm a good person to be with, but I don't think I am so irresistibly desirable that people are going to put up with all kinds of nonsense like hiding just to have the privilege of my company. And it's very hard to have a public career and be private. Where do you go? I mean, people knew who I was. And so it really retarded that. And in fact, I got to Washington. It was very hard in Boston, small town. Everybody's going to watch me. I get to Washington, and I thought, well, Washington may be big enough so I can do this. And that didn't work either. Some people would be too out for me. I would be too out for them. And that's why I decided to come out publicly, frankly, was that I just was not able to have a satisfying personal life. And you may hear people say, oh, they say this about people because she didn't have to have a personal life. Her career made up for it. People will say their career made up for it. That's nonsense. No career gives you the kind of personal and physical and emotional outlet you need. And in my experience, people who are deeply closeted and they're in a job where there's a lot of personal interaction, that hurts their ability to do the job. When I was thinking about coming out, a lot of my colleagues who heard about it, because I wasn't being all that quiet about it. In fact, Tip O'Neill heard about it. He was then the speaker. And he told one of his friends that I was he was afraid that he liked me, but I was all through in politics. Banny Frank's all through in politics. So the guy was Mike Barnicle. I asked him, why? He said, well, I think he's going to come out of the room. So people said, don't do it. It's going to damage you. We don't want to lose you. But after I came out, overwhelmingly, he said, you know what? You're better at the job now. There was an anger. There was an emotional tightness that went away. And I was in a job where being able to get along with people was important.
0: We'll have much more with the late Congressman Barney Frank after a break. We'll be back in a minute. It's Bullseye from MaximumFun.org and NPR.
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3: In traffic this weekend, the northbound State Route 51 is closed between the I-10 Mini-Stack Interchange and Coulter Street until 5 a.m. Monday. And the eastbound Loop 202 Santan Freeway is closed between McQueen and Lindsay Roads, also until 5 a.m. Monday. Tonight we'll see increasing clouds in Phoenix with a low around 88 degrees.
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0: Welcome back to Bullseye. I'm Jesse Thorne. We're listening back to my conversation with the late Congressman Barney Frank. Frank died earlier this year. He was 86 years old. He served Massachusetts' 4th District for 30 years. He was the first member of Congress to voluntarily come out as gay. When I spoke to Frank in 2015, we were live on stage in Boston, Massachusetts. Let's get back into our conversation.
1: When you were still in the closet, what about it was scariest to you?
2: The fear that I was never going to have the kind of satisfying emotional life that was there. And I, later on, and I look, I, the inscription of my book is to Jim, who's made better late than never, my favorite cliche. I used to hate love songs. I mean, there was a whole part of human experience that was I didn't know anything about. And I would be very jealous and get depressed about the this. And so, yeah, I was afraid that I would go through life deprived of this. And then, look, you have physical needs. And so I then met my physical needs irresponsibly in some ways, anonymously. There was an element of... I was never fear of violence, although that... one of the first things I learned when I first ran for the legislature, and I worked with the gay men in the city, and they had complaints about the police, and I thought it was going to be that they were being police brutality. It was no, that when they were the victims of crimes, they found it hard to approach the police because you would be robbed by some guy you picked up on the street, and you could not, you didn't want to reveal that. And I actually, the police were very helpful in trying to find ways that they could deal with that. But it was the fear of exposure. I mean, that would be the fear of exposure was maybe the most obvious. But this fear of living my life, having missed out on what everybody told me was a wonderful part of the human experience, but I was never able to experience myself. That was pretty scary.
1: Was there ever a time when you like really seriously considered abandoning public life?
2: Oh, very much so. Yeah, I was going to abandon public life until the Pope made me not.
1: Classic story. How many people have sat on the stage and told the story of the time the Pope...
2: I got elected to the legislature in this very unusual district in Back Bay, Beacon Hill. And I was there for about 8 years, but I said, you know what, I'm not going to be able to go on for it. I'm not a great candidate. By the way, when I first ran, it wasn't just being gay that was an issue. It was the fact that I'm Jewish, although I can report that anti-Semitism has pretty much disappeared as a political problem for candidates. But what happens here is this. I decide, okay, I've enjoyed being in the legislature. I went to law school, so I would have something to do. Said, here's what I'm going to do. I'm going to serve out one more term. Well, to make a living.
1: Right.
2: A terrible problem if you're an elected official and you have no alternative way of making a living. Then you really do become a prisoner of other people's prejudices, because it's one thing to lose the prestige of the job. It's another not to be able to support yourself. And so I started coming out to my siblings and my closest friends, and I was going to serve one more term in the legislature, retire from elected politics, but I had passed the bar. I was going to be a lawyer. At that point, this would have been 1982, I would have been as high-ranking an elected official as anybody who was out who was gay. Because the Massachusetts legislature is a fairly significant job. So I was going to be a gay rights activist and a lawyer, and I was going to be out. And that, because I knew if I came out, I couldn't get elected or anything. I had thought about maybe running for Congress. I thought that was one job I might be able to win. But I lived in the district, including Cambridge, and Tip O'Neill was the congressman. He was a great congressman. That was nothing I was going to think about doing. And then in 1980, I got a call from the wife of a good friend of mine, a guy I'd been in the legislature with, and she told me the congressman from the district next to mine, which was also a pretty liberal district, Newton and Brookline, as its core, he was a Jesuit priest. His name was Robert Drynan. He'd been the dean of the Boston College Law School, and in 1970 got elected as an anti-war candidate, beating a pro-war Democrat. And he was very liberal, and when Pope John Paul II became the Pope, he was persuaded by conservative Catholics that it was bad for them to have a liberal priest in Congress. So he ordered Drynan not to run again. And when he ordered Drynan not to run again, that created the vacancy for me to run for Congress. So it was the decision of Pope John Paul II that created the vacancy. And Drynan said that they never let him see the Pope after that, but he did want to say, just ask him one question, that business where you made me quit Congress, did that work out the way you thought it would? But it wasn't. So I was going to quit, and then I got elected to Congress, and at that point I was starting to come out. I remember calling my brother-in-law, called my sister out and said, you just heard a closet door slam because I'm running for Congress. So I started coming out in 79 and 80, and then I postponed it for a few years until I was fairly secure as a member of Congress.
0: It's Bullseye. I'm Jesse Thorne. We're listening back to my 2015 conversation with the late Congressman Barney Frank.
1: In reading your book, I could tell how deeply you cared about, you know, the way laws affect the finance industry, housing. There are some issues that you really made your signature issues in a long career in Congress. And I wonder if it's weird for you that you are retired and you are gay former Congressman Barney Frank. And no. I say that acknowledging that I just have talked to you about being gay for half an hour.
2: Yeah, no. Oh, no, no. Look, that is one of the things that I'm proud to have been able to do. But we do have the financial reform bill. And another bill, actually, one of the areas I worked on the longest, and it's obviously very relevant here, building more rental housing. And that continues to be an issue. And something I worked on just got activated that is going to help build affordable rental housing. No, I never had this, oh, I'm not a gay congressman, I'm a congressman who just happens to be gay. Well, I guess I just did happen to be gay. I didn't have much to do with it, but no, I was
1: a gay... You didn't pick it because it seemed fun.
2: Yeah, no, I was a gay congressman, and that was given the... You know, it's interesting, too, and for me, if I was 20 years older, I would not have had much of a career in fighting for gay rights because it wouldn't have been possible. And I'm hoping if I was 20 years younger, it wouldn't have been necessary. I really happened to have been there at the cusp. But I don't feel underappreciated. Look, I think back to when I was a kid and how I was kind of like, you know, looking at politics and enjoying it and thinking, geez, I'll never be able to be there. Things worked out a hell of a lot better for me than I ever thought they would. So I have no sense that I'm being unfairly regarded.
1: What was the most fun part about being a congressman?
2: Working the legislative process. Look, most of us like things we're good at and don't like things we're not good at. And that's why I encourage people, if you're picking a job, try and find one that you enjoy and that plays to your strength. I know there are people, oh, I should do this because it's something I should do even though I hate it. You can't live holding the gun to your own head, even though, what's his name, does that in Blazing Saddles. But it does not really work well in real life. So, what I most liked was I was very good at working with other politicians, figuring out how to get them to do things, trying to get the... It's an interesting thing when you're a member of Congress. 435 legally equal people. Nobody can give anybody else an order. And you can't buy their votes. And we know people don't do that. So it's figuring out how do you frame the things you care about in ways that will most appeal to other people. You find things that you like... You find what's most important to you and what's most important to them, and you hope they don't intersect, because that way you can give in on theirs and they give in on yours. So actually getting legislation done, that process.
6: 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KJZZ's audio service is supported by SRP, a not-for-profit utility prioritizing power,

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1: People know what motivates them, and you know what's important to them, and you know, frankly, which people you might be able to flatter or intimidate, or what you could do for some other people. I spent all my time, particularly once I became chairman, and I had a role model on this, Lyndon Johnson, when he was in the majority leader of the Senate. And I enjoyed that, especially because it was for high stakes. I mean, I enjoyed doing this because the end result would be more affordable housing or better regulation of the financial industry or getting rid of don't ask, don't tell. Those things were the process was fun and the result was valuable. Couldn't get any better than that.
2: Well, I was about to say Congressman Frank, but I'll say Honorable Mr. Frank. I'm very grateful that you took the time to come be on the show. Thank you very much. It's so nice to meet you.
1: I enjoyed this. Thank you.
2: Barney Frank, ladies and gentlemen.
3: Barney Frank, live on stage in Boston, recorded in 2015. As we mentioned previously, Frank died earlier this year at 86. The memoir that he talked to me about from 2015 is called Frank, A Life in Politics from the Great Society to Same-Sex Marriage. It's Bullseye. I'm Jesse Thorne. Now, I don't think I'm being too controversial when I say this. The play Oh Mary can't miss lately. In case you haven't heard, Oh Mary tells the story of Mary Todd Lincoln and the days running up to the death of her husband, Abraham Lincoln. But this Mary Todd Lincoln is not the historical Mary Todd Lincoln, like the Mary Todd Lincoln from reality or even history books. This Mary Todd Lincoln is a frustrated cabaret performer, a very intense alcoholic, a very dumb, also sweet person who wears giant Looney Tunes-style bloomer underwear with hearts on it. The show was written by Cole Escola, who originally played the lead part as well. Cole received a Tony Award for their performance in the show. Oh Mary's director, Sam Pinkleton, won the Tony as well. After playing Mary for the better part of a year, Cole passed along the hoop skirt and curly wig to a number of performers who, I mean, it has just been an incredible murderer's row of geniuses in this part. Titus Burgess, Megan Stalter, Maya Rudolph, Betty Gilpin, Jane Krakowski, John Cameron Mitchell, and my guest, Jinx Monsoon. When I talked with Jinx last year, she just started performing in the show on Broadway. Now that show has taken to the road, and Monsoon is set to make her debut on London's West End this August at the Trafalgar Theatre. In addition to all that, Jinx is one of the world's top drag performers. She won RuPaul's Drag Race twice. She's appeared in Broadway productions for Little Shop of Horrors and Chicago. And look, there is, I mean, maybe other than Cole, nobody better than Jinx Monsoon to play a part as unhinged and endearing as that of Mary Todd Lincoln. Me and Jinx Monsoon, let's get right into it. Jinx, welcome to Bullseye. I am so happy to have you on the show.
4: Thank you for having me.
3: I got to tell you, I saw Cole Escola in this show.
4: Yeah, me too.
3: And Cole Escola is really something else, and I would be terrified to be taking on any role that Cole had originated.
4: Yeah, you know, there's a little terror there, but the terror is exciting. I've known Cole a long time, and Cole is a singular performer and, in my opinion, the funniest person alive right now. So I studied Cole's performance, and then I did everything I could to forget about it. You know, I saw Cole perform it multiple times, starting off Broadway at the Lortel. And then when I signed on for the role, I was given a video to watch for the blocking and to help with everything. And so I watched Cole perform the role over and over and over. And I just knew, okay, so that's what Cole did. And then I went and saw Titus, and I was like, okay, so that's what Titus did. And I never went in thinking, okay, I have to outdo anyone. I just have to bring my version of it, you know? And the more I lean into what I can bring uniquely to it, the less people are going to worry

0: about how it compares to someone else's performance because they're just going to see a new, unique performance, you know? If I were trying to recreate Cole's performance, then you'd probably notice some glaring issues.
1: Can I ask you a specific follow-up here?
0: Yeah.
1: You mentioned the blocking. Does the blocking remain the same here?
0: Yeah, the important blocking does, as in like the crucial essential blocking for lights and for key moments in the show that everyone depends on so everyone can do their job in correspondence to those moments. So there's sound cues and wardrobe and everything. But lest we forget, Sam Pinkleton won a Tony for the direction of this show. So honoring the blocking and honoring that is honoring Sam's work as well. And if we came in like a wrecking ball and just undid it, then, you know, that's it's not a wrecking ball that has the Tony right now. You know what I mean?
1: Jinx, that said, I'm glad you brought up wrecking balls because I'll be frank, in the two versions of the show that I have seen, the blocking is not unlike a wrecking ball. I mean,
0: yeah.
1: That character flings herself around the stage.
0: Yeah.
1: In an absolutely bonkers manner. And Cole, I mean, they're little and dainty.
0: Yeah.
1: You know what I mean? It's like dropping an ant off the Empire State Building and it won't get hurt when it hits the ground.
0: Is that
1: of the
0: true?
1: Ratio of the area.
0: Well,
1: I believe
0: I mean,
1: that's true.
0: Still terrifying for the ant.
1: Yeah,
0: I have
1: that's
0: to imagine.
1: True.
0: Think of how long they're falling.
1: I think they're probably upset that they're separated from their friends. That's
0: for
1: very
0: an
1: important
0: ant,
1: to
0: that
1: ants.
0: Is, yes, exactly. Good show of empathy there.
1: Thank you.
0: You know, that's a big part of why the blocking is specific. You know, to be able to do that stuff and not hurt yourself and other actors, that's an important element here. You know, it's like stage combat. If everyone just grabbed a sword and started swinging... That would be horrible. You know, that would not be fun to watch. That wouldn't be fun for the people involved. So we rigorously choreograph our fights. Like I just did Pirates. I was sword fighting for months. And we had a sword fight call every single day to make sure that no one was not completely aware of what they were going to do that night with where their body was at. Or whatever, you know? And that's hugely important because if you skip over that stuff, that's how people get hurt. And to be able to do everything that you described Mary doing, you have to know how to do it safely or you're only going to do it once. You know what I mean? And what we need is you to be able to do it sustainably for 8 times a week.
1: We'll wrap up with Jinx Monsoon in just a minute. After the break, Jinx, as we said, is one of the most celebrated and prominent drag performers around today. And being a drag performer today is a very fraught and difficult thing. We'll get into how that job has changed in the last few years after the break. It's Bullseye from MaximumFun.org and NPR.
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2: 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In traffic this weekend, the southbound Loop 101 is closed between McKellips Road and University Drive until 5 a.m. Monday. Tonight we'll see increasing clouds in Phoenix with a low around 88 degrees. Tomorrow will be sunny with a high near 108. It's 8:40.
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1: Welcome back to Bullseye. I'm Jesse Thorne. I'm talking with Jinx Monsoon. She is, of course, a legend of drag and a regular on RuPaul's Drag Race. She's also a celebrated Broadway performer who has had lead roles in Chicago, Pirates, Little Shop of Horrors, and now Oh Mary. It's a play about the life and times of a very silly, very fictionalized Mary Todd Lincoln. She'll be making her West End debut in the play next month. Let's get back into our conversation from last year. You've played on stage every possible alignment of gender.
0: I have. Thank you for noting that. Thank you.
1: I mean, you've played straight dudes when you were young and identifying as a gay man. Mm-hmm. You've played drag performances. You've played women's roles that were sort of semi-drag performances. You've played straight-ahead women's roles. Like every type of alignment of gender presentation on stage and, you know, its relationship to your gender identity and presentation in your day-to-day life.
0: Yeah.
1: What do you enjoy the most?
0: As far as what I've played?
1: Yeah. I mean, what do you like to do? Is it...
0: Everything up until playing women was a compromise. You know? And drag was my solution before I decided to transition. And I think, you know, it's... If you're paying attention to the drag sphere of... you know, what's going on in our world, that's a very true story for a lot of us. Like, drag doesn't make you trans, but trans people seek drag because it's one of the first ways of reimagining yourself. As Sacha Colby said, God doesn't make mistakes, but sometimes he's making suggestions that you need to build upon. And I thought that was really beautiful because the reason why I've played all of those roles on stage is because I've played all of those roles in my life. And that's what every trans person has to do. And, you know, being amidst my own medical transition, it's like you go through a stage where you are neither gender, you know, as you're letting go of your previous self and transitioning into your new self. The big thing that I find so asinine about the whole conversation around gender is we all are doing this constantly. Trans people just do it in a very visible way. But when you dye your hair, you're deciding to take charge of how the world sees you. When you go from glasses to contacts, you know, the shoes you decide to wear, like, and men who think they're immune from it, like, what decision went into you choosing the color of your tie today? Because that's your drag. You know what I mean? Like, we all do it. So this conversation of some people are just doing what's natural. It's like, no, you were conditioned like the rest of us, and you're using clothing and gender and aesthetic markers to show the world who you want them to see you as.
1: How is your experience walking down the street in New York City different as you've transitioned?
0: Honestly,
1: both socially and you know, physically, medically.
0: I'm sorry to interject, but it's like, yeah. What's so funny is it's the same, just the slurs have changed. And, you know, there's also sometimes there's people who can't take their eyes off me, and I'm like, what are they staring at? And then I recently was talking to someone about it, and it just came to me. If they in their mind believe that they can see that I'm a trans woman, they might just be staring at me because there's one of those trans women I've heard so much about constantly. There she is. What do I do? What do I do? You know, because they've been fed nonstop BS about us, and they don't even actually care, but they notice me and they're like, I'm supposed to care about something about this person, you know? And it's like, I didn't ask to be the center of attention just for being what I believe I was meant to be, you know? Someone else made me, but luckily I liked a spotlight.
1: This is Bullseye. I'm Jesse Thorne. My guest is Jinx Monsoon. As someone who has transitioned in midlife, you had the experience of being younger and even as a drag performer, having the opportunity to walk through the world with your mask on. You could always put on a beat up leather jacket and keep your head down and barrel down a sidewalk.
0: You'd think, but no, because you have to walk right and you have to be the right build. And if you slip up and someone catches it, you know, I tried. Ask any trans person and they'll probably tell you they tried and everyone saw right through it. And eventually you just say, if no one's going to let me be even when I'm trying, then I'm not going to try anymore because I'm not going to live the rest of my life unhappy like this. And that's, I mean, every person should do that for themselves, regardless of whether they are satisfied with the gender assigned to them or not. We all have to make that decision to stop doing ourself for other people, especially some arbitrary opinion that was formed by people we don't even like.
1: How is the experience of walking down the street different for you within yourself? Leaving aside the, you know, the tip of the spear of hatred.
0: What's changed is if I'm going to get called slurs, I'm going to get called slurs looking the way I want to look. If someone attacks me, then I'm going to go out knowing that I looked the way I wanted people to see me and I didn't let someone else control me by fear. You know, it's like the feeling of empowerment I get by dressing like a sexy middle-aged witch. It's almost like what I think keeps people at bay from me is, like I said, I have intention when I walk down the street and I make it very clear I'm not about to be stopped and messed with.
1: I mean, Jinx, as you sit before me right now, or at least sit before me 3,000 miles away from me through a Zoom camera, You are wearing large dangly earrings of what look like broadswords.
0: Yeah. I got gifted these at the stage door during Pirates, and I like wearing them a lot because, you know, I've been trained in stage combat.
1: You weren't just like, oh, come on, this is a pirate show. We're doing épées and foils. This is a saber show.
0: No, we had scimitars. No, the Pirate King had scimitars. I think we all had scimitars. Anyway, the point is, I've talked to co-stars before, and I've thanked them for never treating me like anything but the leading lady. Like, my gender identity never really came up because all they needed to know was I was playing the female lead and I was the leading lady, and treat me like any leading lady. But that's the thing, is like, I think I dealt with way more BS when I was trying to fit the mold, because now I don't look like an uncomfortable person in men's clothes uncomfortably walking down the street. I look like a person who knows exactly who she is, who chose her outfit intentionally, walking around with confidence because she loves the way she looks.
1: It's Bullseye. I'm Jesse Thorne. I'm talking with actor, singer, and drag legend, Jinx Monsoon.
7: Your career as a drag performer has kind of tracked with these huge changes in drag's place in American culture specifically. You know, there was a time when it was essentially not on the radar of most Americans. There was a time when it was charming and felt powerless enough to many Americans that they were not bothered by it.
0: Mm-hmm.
7: In recent years, it has become very deeply villainized.
0: Yeah.
7: If I had asked you about drag, you know, 10 or 12 years ago, do you think you would have felt like the growing acceptance of the form would have traipsed along lightly and grown consistently, if not exponentially, over a long period of time?
0: 10 or 12 years ago, I probably just would have still been in the stunned state that I was getting the opportunities I was being given as a drag performer, because the drag lifers, those of us who have been doing it since before it had a place in mainstream society, you became a drag queen because you had no other choice. You just knew you needed to do it. You know, like, that's how you were going to do all the things you wanted to do. Now, when I heard you ask that question, all I could think is, what has happened to drag performers? That's just what happens to every marginalized group when they step into the mainstream. First, they're a novelty, and they're cute and harmless. Then they start to have influence and power, and that threatens the people who are threatened by them, because they represent that the old ways are on the way out, you know? So drag queens are just another group of people who are going through that same BS that people of color had to go through. Queer people in general have to go through still being in the public eye. You know, trans people are going through it if you're in the public eye. Women constantly go through it. So it's like, at the same time that I don't want to compare my experience to other marginalized people because they're all so unique, it's also like, that's why I relate to women. It's why I relate to people of color, because we have all been treated the same way by the same people. And those are my allies because we all get it. I know that I don't get every aspect of it, but I do get what it feels like. And then empathy comes into play again.
7: Jinx, you can tell me if my read on this from the outside is incorrect, but it seems to me that the drag community is an intersectional one, even more than the broader queer community, that people of color have always had a relatively central place in the drag community, compared to the, you know, gay and lesbian community of the 1980s for various mm-hmm. cultural and safety reasons and so on and so forth, that the drag community has always made room for trans people, and, you know, now trans people are very central in the drag community.
0: You know, drag queens have had this very interesting place in the LGBTQ+ community, because we are simultaneously celebrated and also blamed for everything. You know, this whole LGB without the T movement, that's not new. It's just a different version of what drag queens and trans people have always dealt with, which is people who lack empathy, even within the LGBTQ+ community, and they think their life will be better if they just chop off one leg of this community because that's the leg that's holding us back. Wrong. If they know you will sell out members of your community, then they got you. Then they know your community can be broken. And then they know they can break you because they know you have a price and you don't actually stand for anything. So in the LGBTQ plus community, drag queens are the freaks of the freaks. The LGBTQ plus community is already an outcast community, and drag queens have oftentimes been ostracized and demonized within the queer community. So that's why we started making room for everyone, because in a community that welcomes everyone, we had to be the people who really welcomed everyone. So we are specially equipped for these things. And that's just all there is to it.
7: Well, Stinks Monsoon, that's all there is to our conversation. We're out of time. I appreciate you taking the time to talk to me. It was really nice.
0: I appreciate you talking to me. You know, this was a lovely conversation.
1: Jinx Monsoon from 2025. If you're able to catch her in Oh Mary in London, you should. She's incredible in it. She's great. Now, if you can't get to London, I get it. But the good news is that Oh Mary has dates all over the United States, too, with lots of incredible cast members all over everywhere. I just saw the big signs for it here in Los Angeles. It's such an insane good time. Can't recommend it enough. We'll have a link to all those tour dates and stuff on the Bullseye page at MaximumFun.org. That's the end of another episode of Bullseye. Bullseye recorded at Maximum Fun World Headquarters in the historic Jewelry District of downtown Los Angeles. We had a great time celebrating Pride this past month here at our office and in downtown L.A. We were putting together this episode during Pride, so consider it a Pride episode, even though it's not June anymore. It's Pride year-round, right? We also are celebrating the World Cup, so it's been really bonkers here in L.A. Our colleague Christian put up the games on the TV, so thank you for that, Christian. Our show is produced by Speaking Into Microphones. Our senior producer is Kevin Ferguson. Producers Jesus Ambrosio and Richard Roby. Our video producer is Daniel Spear. 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Thanks to the Go Team. 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
2: 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We'll see increasing clouds tonight in Phoenix with a low around 88 degrees. Tomorrow will be sunny with a high near 108. It's 9 o'clock.
10: From WHYY in Philadelphia, this is The Pulse. I'm Mike and Scott. As a kid, Trevor Ridland loved hearing his dad's stories about traveling to faraway places to search for new species. And one especially captured Trevor's attention.
11: Bufo periglinis, which means very bright golden toad.
10: A golden toad. It sounded like something out of a fairy tale.
11: The elfin forest where the golden toad lived was this twisted woodland ecosystem at the top of the mountain.
10: And this toad had vanished without a trace.
11: And so now what once seemed like a fairy tale maybe feels a little bit more like a ghost story.
10: What happened to the Golden Toad? The question sent Trevor and his twin brother Kyle on a quest to find out and to see if the toad was still out there somewhere. On today's show, Adventures in the Wild. First, the news.
12: Live from NPR News, I'm Dale Willman. The U.S. military is carrying out another round of airstrikes in Iran after its Revolutionary Guards closed the Strait of Hormuz following a confrontation with a cargo ship. Iran says the vessel was using what it calls an illegal shipping route, but it stopped when a warning shot was fired upon it. Kasia Arjanadi of the BBC is following our story.
13: The Americans announced that in retaliation to this attack, they've hit several positions along the Iranian shoreline. This attack comes as the Islamic Revolutionary Guards Corps issued a statement announcing that the Strait of Hormuz will be closed till further notice. That's after these talks between Iran and Oman and Qatar in Muscat actually ended without any agreement. The Omani side is insisting that there should be two sea lanes open, one on the Omani side, one on the Iranian side, and the Iranians are insisting on a joint management.
12: That's the BBC's Kasia Janadi. Wildfires in Europe are continuing to burn, with the most deadly blaze this past week in Spain. As Villa Marx reports, at least 12 people are dead, including four suspected British nationals, and nearly two dozen people are missing.
14: The severe wildfires are located in the country's Andalusia region. Hundreds of firefighters are working to contain the blaze that may have begun thanks to a downed power cable near the town of Almería. Temperatures in southern Europe have been above 100 degrees Fahrenheit for weeks so far this summer, with major wildfires in France and Portugal too. Thousands of residents have been forced from their homes. Across Europe, officials have detected more than 1,000 fires since the start of the year, double the long-term average. And since January, wildfires have burned almost 400,000 acres of land. For NPR News, I'm Willem Marx.
12: A dangerous heat wave is building across much of the U.S. this weekend. Officials say triple-digit highs are expected in the Southwest and the Great Plains, and the heat is expected to travel to the east under a dome of high pressure that meteorologists say could trap high temperatures for a week or more in as much as two-thirds of the U.S. Temperatures will be 15 to 25 degrees warmer than normal in many areas. The Justice Department has issued subpoenas to at least four journalists at the New York Times. They've been reporting on concerns about the security of the new Air Force One aircraft, which entered service last week. NPR's David Folkenflik explains just what's happening.
15: This involves reporting by the Times over the course of the past several days. It involves the new Air Force One, which was given to the federal government by the Qataris. There was a lot of controversies when the gift occurred because of the question of both security and the question of whether President Trump intended maybe to hold on to it when he left office. But the security concerns have apparently been real. Trump left Turkey this past week on the old Air Force One craft. Apparently, the Secret Service intervened.
12: The government has already spent $400 million to retrofit and upgrade that plane. You're listening to NPR News. A U.S. citizen working for a humanitarian organization in Congo has tested positive for the Ebola virus. The U.S. Centers for Disease Control and Prevention has confirmed the news. They're now working to identify any close contacts. An outbreak of the virus in Congo is the fastest growing ever recorded on that continent. So far, there are 1,830 confirmed cases, including 648 deaths. England has advanced to the semifinals of the World Cup after defeating Norway 2-1. NPR's Russell Lewis reports.
16: At kickoff in Miami Gardens, a heat advisory was in place because of temperatures that felt like 108 degrees. Both England and Norway seemed sluggish at first, fighting through the mugginess as much as the other team's defenses. But Norway struck first, going up 1-0. England answered next. Jude Bellingham, the English savior, who scored twice against Mexico in the round of 32, equalized, tying it up late at halftime. The score remained 1-1 through the second half, forcing 30 minutes of extra time. Bellingham needed just three to score his second goal, and that was enough, ending Norway's deepest run ever at the World Cup and putting England through to the semis. Russell Lewis, NPR News, Miami Gardens, Florida.
12: In Saturday's second game, following a controversial second yellow card ejection, Argentina beat Switzerland 3-1 in extra time. 21-year-old Linda Noskova survived a second-set meltdown Saturday to win the women's singles title. She beat Karolina Muchova in three sets, 6-2, 5-7, 6-3. It's her first Grand Slam win. Noskova became the third Czech woman in 4 years to win the coveted trophy. I'm Dale Willman, NPR News.
17: 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Other contributors include the estate of Joan B. Kroc, whose bequest serves as an enduring investment in the future of public radio and seeks to help NPR produce programming that meets the highest standards of public service in journalism and cultural expression.

0: Major funding for The Pulse is provided by a leadership gift from the Sutherland family. The Sutherlands support WHYY and its commitment to the production of programs that improve our quality of life.
1: This is The Pulse, stories about the people and places at the heart of health and science. I'm Maiken Scott. The lights were dimmed, the chairs set up, and twin brothers Trevor and Kyle Ridland knew their dad, a biologist, was about to tell them a great story, something as magical as a Grimm's fairy tale.
2: This story does feel like a fairy tale, and that's almost the way that it was presented to us when we were little kids in the glow of our dad's old whirring projector that he had set up in the living room of our house.
1: That's Trevor. And one of their dad's stories especially captured the boy's imagination about a mythical creature, the golden toad.
2: And I remember seeing this bright orange toad light up the room, and I was just enthralled by it. It's this otherworldly species. Toads are usually this kind of dark, muddy brown color, non-miraculous, meant to blend into the earth and not be seen. And then you have this bright orange toad with this great name, Bufo peregrinus, which means very bright golden toad.
1: The golden toad lived high up in the mountains in the cloud forests of Costa Rica.
2: The elfin forest where the golden toad lived was this twisted woodland ecosystem at the top of the mountain, and it was twisted and bent from the wind and the rain. It's always wet, it's always foggy and misty.
1: And deep in the forest, only for a few weeks out of the year, hundreds of these golden toads would come out of the shadows and mate in the shallow pools of rainwater, lighting up the forest like little fires.
2: And that was where the golden toads would emerge and congregate to mate and lay their eggs in those little ephemeral pools.
1: Until one day, the golden toad vanished, never to be seen again.
2: And so now what once seemed like a fairy tale maybe feels a little bit more like a ghost story.
1: A ghost story they couldn't forget.
2: Because you have this species that was so tied to this place, and they were so connected, and then you have that toad disappear.
1: It felt like the golden toad was tempting them to go on their own adventure to find out what happened to it and if it was still around. Many adventurers and researchers feel a call of the wild, a force tugging on them to go explore, to climb distant mountains, venture into faraway forests, and discover or rediscover something, a creature, a place, some new clue. On this episode, Adventures in the Wild, from the mythical golden toad to raging elephants and poisonous snakes. To get started, let's hear more from Trevor and Kyle Ridland. As they got older, they both got interested in wildlife preservation efforts, and they decided to investigate what happened to the creature that had taken up so much space in their childhood imagination. They wrote a book about that quest. It's called The Golden Toad, An Ecological Mystery and Search for a Lost Species. Kyle is a writer and Trevor a documentary filmmaker. So they had first learned about the golden toad from their dad, but the beautiful creature eluded him too. Here's Kyle.
2: He never saw the species himself in person. Even for him, it was just this idea, and then it was gone. And by the time we were born, it was gone. So we came into the world already conceptualizing it as this myth, this lost species.
1: Trevor says nobody really knows who first discovered the golden toad.
2: A lot of indigenous groups kind of moved through this area before it was settled in the contemporary period.
1: In the 1960s, an American biologist named Jay Savage visited Monteverde in Costa Rica, and a local man told him,
2: "Hey, there's these bright orange toads up in this cloud forest ecosystem," and he didn't believe him.
1: The local brought Jay Savage a golden toad in a jar, and the biologist asked him,
2: "Did you paint this toad with orange paint?" Because nobody had ever seen a species like this before, and he just didn't believe it.
1: A few months later, Jay Savage traveled up the wind-battered and rainy mountain and got to see the golden toads for himself.
2: And collected a number of these toads and described them scientifically for the first time. And it wasn't long after that until photos of the golden toads started appearing in like National Geographic magazine, local photographers like Michael and Patricia Fogden publishing photos of this bright orange species that nobody had seen anything like. And it kind of became a famous toad, which there aren't a lot of famous toads, so it's cool to be a famous toad. And so it became kind of a world-renowned thing, and people would visit Monteverde in order to try to see these toads, and you even had stories of collectors trying to sneak golden toads out in jars so they could sell them on the black market pet trade.
1: Describe the area where these toads were seen and observed, because it is a very limited space. So what does it look like? How do you even get there?
2: So the golden toads, their historic breeding grounds are in an area called Brillante, above the town of Monteverde, Costa Rica, which is itself kind of isolated at the top of this mountain. It's in the Tilarán Cordillera, and it's right on the continental divide. And so the golden toads existed kind of on this knife's edge right at the top of this mountain range. And the original observation of their breeding area was just 5 miles long, quarter of a mile wide, very small space, and in that dwarf forest, what they call Bosque Enano, stunted, wet, misty forest where rain pools would collect in the root hollows of trees. And that was where the golden toads would emerge and congregate to mate and lay their eggs in those little ephemeral pools. And it really was on the knife's edge of existence, literally and metaphorically, because while it was at the top of the ridgeline of the continental divide, it also existed in this really kind of perfect alignment of environmental conditions for this species. And as those conditions shifted, it was really difficult for the golden toads to adapt. So for instance, in the field notebook of Marty Crump, who was one of the biologists who was observing the golden toads right around the time of their decline, she observed just the rain pools that had collected in the root hollows where the eggs were laid evaporating because it was a drier year than it had been in the past, and desiccated eggs, and just no continuing emergence of tadpoles for those species.
1: The decline of the golden toad was swift and dramatic. In 1987, biologists observed about 1,500 of them.
2: That's a lot of toads.
1: The year after, in 1988, they saw only one golden toad. In 1989, again, just one.
2: And that is widely reported to be the last time that the species was ever seen. It was certainly the last time it was photographed.
1: Why did they disappear? Here's Kyle.
3: Yeah, I mean, that was part of the detail of the story that really drew me into this, is the golden toad was killed. It was murdered by some force of nature. And for the longest time, the question was, what?
1: Other species of amphibians were disappearing as well, not just from Costa Rica. And researchers across the globe soon zeroed in on a suspect, a pathogen called the chytrid fungus.
3: And through their investigation, confirmed that this pathogen was in play in all of these disappearances. But in the golden toad's case, the golden toad was already gone by the point that this fungus was discovered. And so there were no bodies discovered in the golden toad's case. They were gone before they could ever be found. And that was really part of what we were looking into with this project, to understand, okay, if we conceptualize this as a murder mystery and chytrid as this killer, did it act alone?
1: In addition to this fungus, Trevor says biologists suspected something else was at play, a changing climate. This was in the early days of climate science, but these biologists had noticed differences.
2: Changes in mist frequency, or the rising altitude of the cloud bank, that in other areas of the world might not have those huge significant impacts, because if the cloud bank rises, a toad who lives in that cloud bank can, you know, go higher up the mountain.
1: But the golden toad couldn't do that.
2: They lived at the top of their mountain, at the edge of their range, and so small changes in the climate, they just couldn't adapt to. There was no more mountain left for them to climb.
1: Trevor says the changes in climate and the fungus forged a deadly collaboration.
2: Chytrid is the bullet that killed these species, but climate change pulled the trigger. Climate change made this chytrid fungus a more effective killer, whether that was enabling the spread or stressing amphibians and making them more susceptible to it. And Kyle and I often, between ourselves, kind of talk about it as like a strangers on a train situations. Like, these two killers didn't set out to work together. They just ended up making each other more effective. And we're looking at both of those issues right now as major threats to our species. We're on the, you know, outside edge of a global pandemic that's made a dent in the human population, the same way that chytrid made this huge dent in amphibian populations. And so that, to me, makes the story of the golden toad and its extinction feel all the more immediate to us.
1: As much as Trevor and Kyle had heard about the golden toad as kids and learned about its demise as they got older, one thing seemed clear. This toad was gone for good. But Trevor says some part of him wanted to believe otherwise.
2: Could they still be out there if we went there just the right time? The weather conditions were just right. Could we, you know, discover a revenant population of golden toads?
1: A local man, Eladio Cruz, said that he had seen a golden toad in 1991, further away from the place where they had originally been observed.
2: So that's 2 years after the golden toads were widely believed to be extinct in Monteverde. And so in 2021, we were coming up on the 30th anniversary of Eladio Cruz seeing golden toads at this distant mountaintop. And it felt like a pretty good time to go back and see for ourselves if they were still there. And it felt a little bit like opening a Pandora's box or searching for a holy grail that you weren't sure what was going to happen if you drank from it. So there's a part of me that has always wanted to rediscover the golden toad, because it would mean a lot in terms of propping up the conservation efforts that have happened in Monteverde after the decline of the golden toad. There's a really great grassroots conservation ethic in Monteverde that has snowballed over the years to protect these vast swaths of forest. And to be able to say that the golden toad, the species that we thought was extinct, is still out there because we've protected this forest, would be so validating for those conservation efforts. There's another part of me, the little kid inside of me, that really just wants to see this toad for myself. And so that sort of siren song of the golden toad kept me up at night. Then there's another part of me that is not so sure the golden toad coming back would be a good thing. Collectors descending on that mountain and changing the personality of Monteverde and endangering those very forests that we spent so long to protect. Aside from just the fact that if this golden toad is still out there, then it's hanging on by a thread, and it's survived this long without human interference. And can we help that species at this point, or can we only interfere? And I'm not sure that we could bear to lose a golden toad twice if it came back a second time. So these are all the, you know, conflicting emotions and things that are swirling around in our minds as we are traveling back into this forest to see if we can find the golden toad 30 years later. And it's this very remote site. Maybe a ranger from the reserve would walk these trails once every couple years, but nobody had ever been back to this site at the right time, at the advent of the first rains, to try to find golden toads.
1: And Kyle, what were your biggest impressions from that journey?
3: Yeah, I mean, as Trevor described, it's such an otherworldly place. When the sun went down and the flashlights and headlamps were turned off, I've never been anywhere darker than that. And I mean, the phrase, you can't see your hand in front of your face, is a very literal description. And it's, you know, it's how it felt internally as well. I mean, we were off the map. We had talked about this for the longest time and what it would mean to find it, what it would mean to not find it. And then we were there, and we were there with the folks who, if the golden toad was out there, would be the ones to find it. And, you know, it felt very untethered up there on the ridgeline in the forest.
1: Yeah, and I'm sort of like torn whether we should give away or not.
2: Do a spoiler alert for anybody listening.
1: What happened, Trevor?
2: So we were there at the right place at the right time and there for a number of nights looking in all the right places. And no golden toads decided that they wanted to be seen by us those evenings. I want to be very careful with how I phrase this because I don't want to imply that the only way to find hope in this story is the idea that the golden toad is still out there, because I think we can accept the disappearance of the golden toad. We can come to terms with that. And I, in many ways, have for years and years and years, you know, I would say I still think the golden toad is still out there. And part of me does believe that. And that's because these forests are big. And these toads were hard to find when they were abundant. And so absence of evidence is not necessarily evidence of absence. That's what I like to tell myself with this story. Just because we were not able to find the golden toad when we were out there at this site doesn't necessarily mean it's not there. But if it's not there, I'm okay with that. And the reason I feel that way is because of all the other species that we did find when we were out there. There's species of frogs that disappeared from that area of the Pacific slope for decades after the golden toad disappeared that we found out there. The brilliant forest frog is one of those. Discovering that species while looking for the golden toad sort of felt like finding this revelation we were not looking for. And so if the golden toads are out there, that's great. I hope they are. I hope they're living under a night sky, not seen by humans, happily undisturbed. And if we never know of their existence, that does not diminish their existence in any way.
1: After their big adventure in Costa Rica, Trevor finally got to see a golden toad, preserved in a jar at the National History Museum in Los Angeles.
2: The experience of sort of looking this lost frog in the eyes was one that I will not soon forget. I wish that we had the ability to speak to each other. I wanted to know what it would have said to me if it could communicate, but I was really just left with this sort of comfortable grief, a feeling like the circle had closed. It's where the story began, and I was able to see where it ended. And my only hope is that I'm not the last person to see those specimens, that others can see the golden toads as they exist now in jars and museums or in photos and textbooks or in a story that a father tells to a child in front of a projector screen. If that's the way that the golden toad lives on, I hope we can be a part of keeping it alive through this story.
1: Trevor Ritland and his twin brother Kyle Ritland have written The Golden Toad, An Ecological Mystery and the Search for a Lost Species. Trevor also produced a film about this adventure. It's called El Dorado, The Search for the Golden Toad. Coming up, a writer spent a long time trying to observe wild elephants in India, and then she finally did.
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1: That story is next on The Pulse.
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5: In traffic this weekend, the northbound State Route 51 is closed between the I-10 Mini Stack Interchange and Coulter Street. The eastbound loop 202 Santan Freeway is closed between McQueen and Lindsay Roads, and the southbound loop 101 is closed between McKellips Road and University Drive. All of those closures go through 5 a.m. Monday. It's 9:26.
1: This is The Pulse. I'm Mike and Scott. We're talking about adventures in the wild and the quest to better understand wildlife. About 10 years ago, Kim Frank was at a new stage in her career, shifting from advocacy work to then being a stay-at-home mom, and then to writing, capturing the experiences of explorers for a magazine. She loved hearing stories about her friend Jody's work. Jody is a photographer who travels all over the world. One day they were on a hike together, and Jody told Kim about a trip she took to the India-Nepal border.
4: And she said, "You should have seen it. There were these elephants, and they were kind of hunkering down in this small patch of trees. And at a certain time each night, they would come out from those trees right at dusk and move in a herd to another patch of trees through the village." And she said, "When I was there, I saw all these people had ridden out there with their motorcycles in packs, and they were all yelling and trying to get photos, and they start, you know, throwing stuff at them so that they can get better selfies. And the poor elephants were just trying to move from one spot to another. And in the process," this is happening across India, "about 400 to 500 people are killed a year by elephants, and about 150 elephants are also being killed in human-related incidences, like being electrocuted with downed wires."
1: Kim was intrigued by the story and asked Jody to go back to India with her to write about it. But when they got there, no elephants could be found. It wasn't the right season.
4: So every two seasons, maize and rice, October, November, and May, June, the wild elephants come in, kind of deviating off of their ancient migration routes, where human settlements are growing faster and bigger and getting too close to their routes. And the elephants are drawn in by the scent of the ripe crops. And they know that if they eat those crops, they can have more nutrition faster than it takes to move themselves all the way through a forest that has depleting resources.
1: So they thought, why not go to the elephants, leave the city, and trace their ancient migration route? But they would need some help. Producer Nicole Curry interviewed Kim Frank about the adventure that followed. Here's her story.
9: The mission at hand was simple. Find Parbati Barua,
4: the queen of the elephants. Parbati is a former princess, and she is renowned for catching her first wild elephant with a lasso while riding on a captive elephant's back at the age of 14. And she used to be a mahout, one of the only female mahouts in the world, which is an elephant caregiver.
9: Parbati was the key to all things elephants.
4: So about 25 years ago, a writer named Mark Shand had written a book and done a documentary about and with Parbati Barua. And she took Mark Shand on elephant back, on her elephants, through the jungle and traced the Asian elephant migration route with him, taught him how to be a mahout, and illuminated the human elephant conflict story by tracing the route on elephant. Well, Jody and I really had this idea that couldn't we recreate that 25 years later and see what has changed?
9: To their surprise, Kim and Jody.
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1: Very much to learn from you. We are a photographer and a writer doing a story about Asian elephants and humans, and you're the most knowledgeable person, and would you be willing to let us tell your story? And she sips her tea and sets it down on her saucer, and she looks through us and says, yes. And we just were shocked that she said yes. She said yes. And so we're like, okay, what now? And she said yes. So she says yes, and now we're quiet. And I blurt out, well, we want to, is there a chance that we could ride with you on your elephants through the Asian migration route like you did with Mark Shand? Is that possible? And she says, yes, it is possible. And then we're ecstatic. And so then we say, well, when? We are free starting tomorrow. And she laughs, but not like a ha ha, that's so funny. Just a very soft, like, no. She said, I'm on my vacation, and then I have work to do. You can come back in August or October. Well, it's May. And I get it, but I'm thinking, I have children. I can't just fly back to India and I'm going to lose the story, and what am I going to do? And so we drive back and we don't get to see the elephants.
2: In the moment, this was really disappointing. But Parvati was their best shot at having someone guide them through the ancient migration route. So they accepted the request from the princess and returned to India in August, making this trip number two. Kim and Jody met Parvati at a camp with other elephant caregivers. They were prepared this time, ready to spend an entire week. That was until she asked them this question on day one.
1: What is your plan?
2: If you remember, they told Parvati their plan during the last trip. Trace the elephant migration route. Watch her work.
1: And we just kind of look at each other and look at her, and we say, well, we want to document you doing your work. And she looks at us and kind of turns her head and says, no, I don't have any work to do. I am just here for you. And we're thinking, okay. And then she said, and I would like a list of interview questions so that I know exactly what you're going to ask me. And then we will meet tomorrow. And we were stunned. Now, the project was going to change. And while Jody was kind of still hoping for an elephant journey across the migration route, it was looking less and less like it was going to happen. At this point, I'm sort of realizing that I've fallen down a rabbit hole, but I'm so invested in her story that when I get a chance to meet her at her ancestral home in Assam next spring, I jump at the chance.
2: Making this trip number three, this time without Jody. But Parvati seemed no longer interested at all in tracing the elephant migration route.
1: By the end of that time with her, the well had kind of run dry.
2: Kim wanted to go back to the drawing board, but she had promised this photographer in the area that she would visit a nearby village. His name was Avijan Sahar. And the village had an abandoned tea garden

0: which was now home to leopards.
1: He wanted me to write an article about this story, and I was, you know, really resistant because I thought, no, I'm here for the elephants. I want to learn about the elephant story, not the leopard story.
0: But the leopard story was the elephant story. Twice a year, wild elephants would deviate from their migration route, come into the village, and rest in the tea garden, sometimes leaving the garden damaged, depleting the villager's source of income. Then leopards would take over.
1: And so I saw what the villagers were living like, and I was able to interact with community members in a way that I hadn't done yet.
0: It was all pretty shocking. Homes had been damaged by elephants.
1: And so it was a little tiny crack in the door for seeing what else is out there and how I wasn't really telling a full story or seeing the full story myself. So then that became, of course, the hook. I wanted to come back in October, November, so that I could see the conflict in real time from the villager perspective.
0: Insert trip number 4.
1: At the beginning of October, I get this text saying, Kim, the elephants are starting to come. You need to come now. So I pack up everything. I go back, and Avijan Saha takes me to experience the high conflict area. We're going to be out all night, and I am going to be sleeping in the village.
0: They planned on taking a motorcycle out to the conflict area.
1: As we're getting ready, I put my helmet on. I'm very happy to have it. Avijan says, what's in your backpack? Why is it so full? And I say, well, I have a sleeping bag in there in case I need to take a nap because we're going to be out all night. And he's like, you cannot sleep. You can't sit. You've got to be ready to run at all times. Run. You have to run fast. Can you run fast with that backpack? You need to let some things out of it. And I'm like, no, I'm not. So I emptied some things. And he's like, you can't have sandwiches. The elephants will smell it in your backpack. I'm now feeling a little bit worried because I know the elephants can run like 30 miles an hour. I can't. So I'm feeling a bit unprepared for the danger that we're about to experience. So I get on the back of the bike and we set out. We're riding, and then we go past this area, and I can smell this. It's like urine mixed with earth, mixed with like this acrid, earthy, deep permeating smell coming out from the woods. And Avijan says, can you smell that? And I say, yes. He said, that's an elephant in must. And what I know about must is that must is a testosterone excretion that leaks from male elephants' eyes, like their ducts on the side of their eyes. And when an elephant is in must, it's a hormonal testosterone 60 times their normal testosterone levels. And these elephants are typically highly sexualized, highly agitated, very violent. Even there have been known cases of them killing calves in their kind of sexual frenzy of must. And now we have an elephant in must in the forest next to us, and that's this unknown as we launch out into the night. So Avijan says, you know, get your flashlight. You need to shine your flashlight in the forest at all times because elephants can come out of the forest and they'll knock us over, and you cannot take that risk. So we have to make sure we can see where they are.
0: And that's when they started to hear firecrackers.
1: So it's illegal to kill or harm an elephant in India. And the only way to kind of shoo elephants out from the crops is with sound. So people use firecrackers, or the forest department will come and use sirens, megaphones. The villagers sometimes create these illegal, I'd say they're like pipe bombs. It creates like a fireball with sound. So now we're hearing all these sounds, and we stop, and there's some farmers, and they're sitting around, like they're yelling at the field. And there are young guys that are clearly just in it for the sport of it. And they're just like, wah, and throwing rocks. And the smoke, when they shoot the sound bombs, the smoke comes out. So I'm feeling like I'm standing on a battleground right now. But when I look out onto the field, past the smoke, I see maybe six elephants, female elephants with some babies. And they're just eating. Like, they're eating the crops. And they're doing it really calmly, really peacefully. And there's a strange feeling I feel inside myself, that I can feel this calm coming from them. They're not panicking. They're not raging at anybody. They're just eating their food. But the cacophony of sound that surrounds them is so intense that it creates this very strange juxtaposition between the peaceful energy of the elephants and kind of this absolute chaotic mayhem from the humans. And I feel instantly ashamed. I feel like I'm witnessing something shameful. Eventually, the elephants move on. They go into the little forest patch, and we also move on, because everyone's on walkie-talkies talking about where the elephants are. So we move on to the next spot.
0: And then the smell from earlier is getting stronger, more potent.
1: And the elephant we had smelled earlier was in front of us. The freaking elephant in Musth is there. And the farmers are trying to shoo him away. And suddenly there's just silence. It was like this eerie silence settled over everything. And in that silence, out of the forest to my right, came this roar. I have never, ever, I didn't even know that elephants could make this sound. It was like, and then it just kept going and going and going. And I felt it in my bones. I felt it actually in my bones. I've read where people say that, bone chilling, but now I know what that means. And when that elephant finished, off in the distance, you could hear a second elephant with a rumble roar that just roared through the forest as if they were talking to one another and sending out warning or communication, and kind of in the same way as the farmers on the walkie-talkies. At this point, I'm like, look, I'm freaked out. I have children. I have a family. I'm putting myself at too much risk now. I'm not going to stand there and wait for the Musth elephant to come. People by the hundreds are dying in India from elephant interactions. I don't want to be one of them. So Avijan says, okay, well, you can stand by this house. So there's a little tin house, and it's off the highway. And there's a slight, small little crack between the house and the outhouse. And he's like, if the elephant comes, hide in here. So I wait. I get my phone out because, believe it or not, there's cell service.
0: Kim sent a text to her husband, Dave.
1: And I'm like, I'm freaking scared out of my wits right now. I'm absolutely terrified. And he says back, you know, this is the moment. You came for this. You came to see this, to experience this. That's what you came to do. Be safe. but really see it.
0: Kim knew he was right. She had gone through a lot to get to this moment. 3 trips to India, meeting an Indian princess. If she wanted to write this story, she had to see the conflict firsthand. So Kim sent one last message, and then she looked up.
1: And I see everybody running towards me, and Avijan's got his flashlight and he's flashing in the field behind me. And when he reaches me, he's like, Kim, you can never be on your phone like that. The elephant in Must just walked right behind you. The elephant walked literally right behind my body, and I didn't even know it. And he walked, left me alone, shockingly, and walked into the field. And I was spared. And in that moment, I felt both deep relief, utter fear, but this heavy weight of responsibility kind of settled in, that I was spared and I have an obligation to tell this story and to tell it with deep respect to both the people and the elephants.
2: That story was produced and reported by Nicole Curry. Kim Frank released a memoir about her travels. It's called Elephants in the Hourglass, a journey of reckoning and hope along the Himalaya. She also released a documentary about her trips to India. That's called Where the Forest Roars. 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I'm Mike and Scott. You can find us wherever you get your podcasts. Coming up, instead of venturing out into the wilderness, some people like to bring a taste of the wild into their homes.
3: Green anacondas, which are the largest snake in the world, are regularly for sale at reptile expos and in some pet stores. Mambas, which are a group of snakes that are highly venomous, found in African countries.
2: That's next on The Pulse.
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5: 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Tonight, we'll see increasing clouds in Phoenix with a low around 88 degrees. Tomorrow will be sunny with a high near 108. It's 9:50.
2: This is The Pulse. I'm Mike and Scott. Instead of venturing out into the wilderness, some people bring wildlife into their homes.
3: Reptiles and amphibians are a really common exotic pet. You know, wildlife is oftentimes sold, for example, to tourists as products. You might see like a seahorse on a keychain, for example, or turtle shells.
2: That's conservation ecologist Ryan Almeida. He observes the global wildlife trade and he teaches environmental science at Villanova University near Philadelphia. Ryan says tens of thousands of species are traded globally in a thriving marketplace. And is it legal or illegal or both?
3: Yeah, definitely both. I think there's quite a lot of focus on the illegal wildlife trade, especially when we think of conservation implications. I think you'd think of sort of like illegal poaching of something like elephants, for example, right? And that certainly is a big part of the wildlife trade. But the legal wildlife trade actually dwarfs the illegal wildlife trade in terms of scope. Some estimates suggest it's about 10 times larger in terms of the quantity of animals traded and the sort of economic value of it.
2: Exotic pets make up a sizable chunk of this marketplace.
10: Okay, I'm probably being naive, but I kind of assumed that a lot of the pets that we see in the pet store or that I might be able to get at some weird pet show, that they are bred in captivity.
3: Yeah.
10: Do they get caught in the wild?
3: The vast majority of the stuff you'll see if you went to, for example, a reptile expos, and they're a really interesting and neat experience. If you're an animal lover, you're interested in these species. The vast majority of those animals are going to be captive bred, right? And that's a good thing because we don't want to de facto assume that trade is threatening a particular species, right? We know that trade can lead to species extinctions, but in some capacities, in some contexts, trade does not threaten species with extinction and can support livelihoods, can support important cultural practices.
2: Now, you have studied the impact of wildlife trade on different species and species diversity. What are we learning about that?
3: We know that wildlife trade, generally speaking, like exploitation of populations, does typically lead to populations declining. Again, not in all circumstances, but a recent study showed that if you compare populations of the same species, some of which are exploited for whether it's hunting for meat or for more broad trade versus non-exploited populations, we see declines of about 60% in those populations that are exploited. So we do know that trade does impact populations. A lot of my work, and especially what I've been thinking about increasingly, is how we sort of scale beyond the population to the ecosystem, right? So we know that maybe compared to other things that threaten species like climate change or habitat destruction, the patterns of wildlife trade are really interesting because they're based on people's preferences, right? If we take the exotic pet trade, for example, we like certain animals because they have distinctive patterns or because they reach large body sizes or because they're easy to care for, right? And so we're selecting for species with particular traits that we really like. And those traits don't just sort of emerge randomly in species, right? They're the product of these species' evolutionary history and sort of the selective pressures on these species in their native environments. And so what that means is we might be sort of systematically hitting certain groups based on traits we like that have sort of important functional traits in their environment. A great example in birds would be color, right? We know that color is potentially, or in many cases, associated with the foraging strategy and the diets of certain species. Birds might eat fruits, for example, and be able to incorporate those pigments into their plumage. On the sort of flip side of that, drab birds tend to be seed eaters or forage out in open areas. They're drab so they can sort of be more camouflaged and avoid predators, right? And so there are these potential linkages between these aesthetic or sort of human desired traits that animals have and the traits that make them important to their ecosystems and sort of support the structure and functioning of our environment.
2: Ryan says monitoring wildlife trade for pets is difficult. There are lots and lots of pet shows, but now so much of that trade has moved online. What are some of the craziest creatures you have found for sale?
3: Yeah, I mean, you'd be surprised what you see for sale. Green anacondas, which are the largest snake in the world, are regularly for sale at reptile expos and in some pet stores. There are many venomous snakes for sale, rattlesnakes of different species, mambas, which are a group of snakes that are highly venomous found in African countries. Giant alligator snapping turtles are one that you'll see, not super commonly, but commonly enough. And these are sold alongside your more common reptiles like ball pythons and bearded dragons, crested geckos, things that you or somebody you know might own.
2: And what's the appeal? Just, you know, what have you learned about why do people want to have, especially, you know, I'm thinking about these snakes,
3: yeah.
2: Like, I don't want that in my house.
3: Yeah. Part of this is going to be just the sort of like aesthetic appeal of these animals. They're interesting morphology, beautiful colors or patterns are oftentimes very cute, especially turtles, which are sort of an increasingly popular pet and one that we're pretty concerned about from a conservation perspective. They can also be great companions, right? There are there's a famous species of lizard, the Argentine black and white tegu. They're sort of affectionately known as puppy lizards online because they'll sit on your lap like a lap dog and they'll cuddle with you. They're pretty big. They can get up to maybe 5 feet in length. They're a little bit challenging to care for, but the trade-off is you have a reptile that essentially can act like a puppy in some ways. And that can be hugely influential, especially to people who are seeing these on social media platforms like TikTok or YouTube or Instagram. There's sort of an emerging space of reptile influencers who show off their pets online. That makes people want them.
2: Ryan says the exotic pet trade has led to massive ecological problems when species escape from homes and back into the wild.
3: We know Burmese pythons are a famous example in Florida that were introduced as a part of the exotic pet trade, had been released into the environment, some by individual owners, also by a hurricane that hit in the 1990s that destroyed a breeding facility, and they've been decimating mammal diversity in the Everglades ever since, so this big apex predator snake. I think one that's like a quite interesting topic right now are goldfish. You know, we don't think about goldfish a lot, right? They're one of the most common aquarium fish that people own, something you get for your kid when they want to have their first pet, right? But a lot of the times, just like any other species, people don't want them anymore and they dump them into local waterways. And we've increasingly seen in waterways all throughout the United States that goldfish are, one, getting to sort of massive sizes, right? And so they're not sort of staying these tiny little fish that you can keep in a bowl in your house, but actually getting quite, quite large, but also potentially decimating or at least impacting local environments, local ecosystems.
2: Ryan says before you buy an exotic pet, make sure the source is reputable. Get a sense of how big this animal will get and if you can actually support that size. Also, keep in mind that some of these creatures live really long lives and might actually outlive you. Ryan Almeida is an ecologist and he teaches environmental science at Villanova University near Philadelphia. That's our show for this week. The Pulse is a production of WHYY in Philadelphia. You can find us wherever you get your podcasts. Our health and science reporters are Alan Yu and Liz Tung. Charlie Kyer is our engineer. Our producers are Nicole Curry and Lindsay Lazarski. I'm Maiken Scott. Thank you for listening.
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5: 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Tonight we'll see increasing clouds in Phoenix with a low around 88 degrees. Tomorrow will be sunny with a high near 108. It's 10 o'clock.
13: I'm Lee C. Camp, and this is No Small Endeavor, exploring what it means to live a good life.
14: Evolutionary psychologists have theorized pretty persuasively that we've evolved to derive enormous pleasure from hurting the people who hurt us.
13: That's Yale revenge and forgiveness expert James Kimmel Jr. talking about his book, The Science of Revenge, Understanding the World's Deadliest Addiction.
14: What we're really talking about is self-medicating to manage pain. And this begins to explain almost every form of human violence and intentionally inflicted human suffering.
13: We discuss what James has learned over 20 years of studying revenge and the personal journey that started it all.
14: What was clear to me is that they were unarmed and they couldn't have known that I had a gun. It was kind of the perfect setup for some serious, serious payback.
13: All coming right up.
15: Live from NPR News, I'm Dale Willman. Iran says the Strait of Hormuz is once again closed. That country's military fired on a commercial ship in the strait Saturday, saying it was using an unauthorized route. In response, the U.S. military struck targets along Iran's coast. The renewed fighting is jeopardizing the already tenuous ceasefire. Dominic Tierney is a professor at Swarthmore College. He says reaching a peace deal is always difficult.
16: Arguably, the single most difficult task that an American president can face is extricating the U.S. from one of these failed wars. The U.S. was negotiating for 2 years to get out of the Korean War. It took 5 years to negotiate a way out of the Vietnam War. We spent 3 months in Vietnam just negotiating the shape of the table around which we would negotiate. And similarly, it took years to get out of Afghanistan. So this is not going to be a quick process.
15: Maine Senator Susan Collins hit the campaign trail Saturday, one day after a Democratic opponent, Graham Plattner, officially withdrew from the race. He dropped out following an accusation of rape by a former romantic partner. Plattner denies the charge. Maine Public Radio's Susan Sharon has more.
17: Appearing at Maine's Moxie Day parade with about 60 supporters, Collins said she has no strong feelings about Plattner's departure following an ex-girlfriend's allegation that he raped her. Instead, Collins says she's been focused on recruiting town, city, and county chairs across the state in an off-presidential year election.
18: You always worry about voter turnout, so we've placed a lot of effort on encouraging people to vote and having a lot of direct voter contact.
17: Maine Democrats, meanwhile, are regrouping. They've scheduled a nominating convention for July 25th to choose a candidate to take on Collins in November. For NPR News, I'm Susan Sharon.
15: Houston activists are educating the community about their rights when dealing with immigration enforcement officers. That comes after the killing of Lorenzo Salgado Araujo, a Mexican immigrant, this week. From member station Houston Public Media, Keenan Vaughn reports on local groups responding by helping nearby businesses prepare for potential encounters with ICE agents.
19: Jasmine Karim Gonzalez, a local organizer, is surrounded by a group of people at a cafe near the Houston neighborhood where ICE agents killed Salgado Araujo. Gonzalez is handing out flyers containing information for business owners on what ICE agents can and cannot do when entering their establishments.
20: One of the most important things that business owners can know is that in order for ICE to go into a private spot in their business, so that would be, for example, an employees only area, they need a signed judicial warrant.
19: Houston officials are continuing to call for an independent investigation into his death. For NPR News, I'm Keenan Vaughn in Houston.
15: And you're listening to NPR News. A shooting near a street festival in Toronto, Canada, Saturday night has left two people dead and four others injured. Police say the shooting took place while the Salsa on St. Clair festival was underway. The incident involved two people who police say were targeting each other, and two firearms were recovered at the scene, but so far police have made no arrests. At the World Cup, Argentina beat Switzerland 3-1, while England beat Norway 2-1. And in tennis, Jannik Sinner faces Alexander Zverev in the men's final at Wimbledon on Sunday. Vicky Barker has a report from London.
21: Jannik Sinner comes into the final after decisively depriving Novak Djokovic of a 25th slam in the semifinals. The Italian is hoping for his fifth Grand Slam. German-born Alexander Zverev won his first Grand Slam in the French Open last month. His Wimbledon semifinal win ended hometown hero Arthur Ferry's hopes of rising from wild card to Wimbledon champion. Zverev will likely be hoping momentum is on his side, but he's lost his last nine matches against Sinner and has never faced him on grass, where Sinner is considered the stronger player. For NPR News, I'm Vicky Barker in London.
15: The defending Super Bowl champion Seattle Seahawks has been sold. The Colsa Family Investment Group has signed a formal agreement with the estate of Paul Allen for the sale. The investment group includes Sun Microsystems co-founder Vinod Colsa. The deal must now be approved by the NFL. The price has not been made public, but the Associated Press is reporting a price of $9.6 billion. I'm Dale Willman, NPR News.
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13: I'm Lee C. Camp. This is No Small Endeavor, exploring what it means to live a good life.
14: So I was raised on a farm in central Pennsylvania, and I was subjected to a lot of bullying there. This was by a group of guys who lived on neighboring farms to ours. And that bullying culminated one night with them coming to our house and staging an attack that ended up waking us up in the middle of the night to the sound of a gunshot.
13: Our protagonist here is named James. James was about 17 years old at the time.
14: When I looked outside in the morning and went out to feed our animals, I found our dog, a hunting dog named Paula, dead in her pen with a bullet hole in her head in a pool of blood. So it was a pretty shocking moment in my life.
13: Though James's parents contacted the state police, they decided not to take the matter any further. James' father was an insurance agent who worked closely with other farmers in the community. He did not want to jeopardize his business over a few local kids who had taken an argument a step too far.
14: 2 or 3 weeks later, I was home late at night by myself. It was dark. My parents were out somewhere. My brother was as well. There was a vehicle that came to a stop. I could hear outside of our house, which was rare. We lived on a one-lane country road. And when I got up to look outside to see what was going on, it was the same truck that had taken off a couple of weeks earlier after the gunshot in the middle of the night, a truck that I knew was driven by one of the guys who had been tormenting and bullying me for years. And then there was a flash and an explosion, and they blew up our mailbox. So that pickup truck took off again. With that explosion of the mailbox, the limits on my self-control detonated as well, and I wasn't able to hold that in anymore.
13: James decided to take matters into his own hands.
14: I'd been shooting guns since I was probably 8 years old on the farm, and my dad kept a loaded revolver in a nightstand, and I ran and I grabbed that gun, and I went off after those guys through the dark of the night, just shouting and screaming in rage. I eventually cornered them on one of their farms up against a barn. So the scene there, you know, was their pickup truck kind of nose first into a barn wall and my car behind theirs with my brake beams on. What I could see at that time was 3 or 4 heads in the back window of the truck. They slowly got out and turned around and are squinting through my high beams to see who had just come flying down their one-lane country road. What was clear to me is that they were unarmed. They didn't have any weapons in their hands, at least. And they couldn't have known that I had a gun. So I really had the element of surprise. It was kind of the perfect setup for some serious, serious payback.
13: James grabbed the gun from the passenger seat, opened the driver's side door, and began to get out of the car. But then
14: I had this sort of flash of insight or inspiration that kind of shot me into my future. I could see, you know, a couple of things. One was clear is that if I went through with this, I'd have to live with an all new identity as a killer, which is definitely not something I ever considered in my life. And the other thing that was clear to me is that I might not survive this event at all. Maybe they did have weapons in their truck. Probably their parents, who were asleep in the farmhouse nearby, did have guns. Maybe they'd come out. Maybe there'd be a shootout with police. I'd surely be arrested and maybe incarcerated, and I wouldn't be here with you today. So there were two fast considerations. All that happened like the blink of an eye, but it was enough to cause me to stop and pause and then pull my leg back in the car, close the door, put the gun back on the seat, and back the car back down that lane and go home that night. So I'd come within seconds of committing what would be defined, at least at the time, as a mass shooting.
13: So fast forward several decades. That 17-year-old, James Kimmel Jr. from central Pennsylvania, is now on the faculty at Yale University Medical School, having spent a lifetime seeking to understand what he calls an addiction to revenge. He later founded and now co-directs a research initiative called the Yale Collaborative for Motive Control Studies and is a leader in expanding local, state, and national violence threat risk and reduction initiatives. He's become a leading expert on revenge and forgiveness, and his most recent book is entitled The Science of Revenge, Understanding the World's Deadliest Addiction.
14: If we want America to be a better place, and I think everybody does, it starts by making America forgiving again. I'm not a MAGA guy. I'm a MAFA guy. I want America to be forgiving again is what I want. And I believe most people probably do.
13: Today, a conversation with James Kimmel Jr. James Kimmel, welcome to No Small Endeavor.
14: Lee, thanks for having me.
13: I'm so excited to talk to you. I think your new book, Science of Revenge, is just brilliant. And I think it's so helpful. And I am deeply grateful for the work that you've been doing. So thank you.
14: Oh, you're welcome.
13: Well, I'm grateful that it's out. You know, it's common among academics to talk about research is me search. You go on to say that in your younger adult life, you find a profession that fits in the kind of revenge motif pretty well.
14: Yeah, this event was obviously a big event that I've just described. That's a huge event in anybody's life. It's a terrifying, life-changing moment. But in most instances, for most people, you eventually sort of move past that and you go on with your life. It might affect a lot of things you do, but it probably doesn't affect you the way it did me. So it led me, when I drove away from that night and for weeks, months, and years forward, I wasn't thinking forgiveness. I mean, that was just not at all part of my mentality. I mean, I understood that forgiveness was a concept. I didn't really understand as a teenager what that meant or what its importance might be. I think my understanding was kind of vague and maybe related to something that happens in an afterlife, you know, if there is one. What the event really did is it caused me to kind of want revenge even more. I just realized that I wasn't willing to pay that high of a price to get it. So I kind of went on a quest to go, how can I get this feeling that I really wanted that night of retaliation and payback? How could I get that on discount, right? I wanted to find the Walmart of revenge so that I could go in there and go, look, I'm paying low, but I'm getting a good product. And
13: I can't imagine that Yale Law School is going to like that phrase.
14: No. I'm actually at the medical school, so maybe even more questionable, but that's how I felt. And I think that's actually how a lot of people feel. And we could talk about that in a little bit about revenge getting, because we want it bad, but the people that have better self-control kind of know to stop before they overpay, right? Because you can overpay all the way to the point of ruining your life. And so it was clear to me that I had come real close to doing that. After this happened, at some point, I can't really put my finger on when, but I came upon the idea of being able to get revenge, not only at a discount, but completely without paying for it, getting it for free. And in addition, getting paid to give it to other people. And that's when I decided, oh, I could become a lawyer. That's what I can do. Because that's what we lawyers do. And that's what I became. We lawyers are hired by people with grievances to go out and get even much of the time. Now, not all lawyers and not all the time, but much of the time, especially litigators, that's what the job really entails, is getting legalized forms of revenge and getting paid to do that.
13: At what point in your law practice did you become aware that that's what you were doing?
14: Early on in my legal career, I just knew that I felt good doing it. I knew that my clients felt good when I did it for them and when I reported it to them. And I'm talking about even little things like a nasty email or a nasty piece of negotiation or a phone call or filing a motion or a brief. Filing that complaint and knowing that the other side is going to have a bad day. Like giving the other side a bad day is part of what this is all about. But lawyers, you know, sell it in the brand name justice, you know, which is the legalized form of revenge. Kind of like doctors are able to sell or get involved in the sale of opioids if you sell it in the name of OxyContin or Percocet and it comes from a pharmaceutical company, it's okay. If you have that magical doctor license, but it's not okay if you're a guy on the street selling it that came out of somebody's shack somewhere. That's kind of the way it is with the law too. Kind of a little bit scary actually when you start to think about it. And that's what I eventually, around the year 5 or 10, I started to notice something's wrong. I'm liking this too much and it's starting to seep into my personal life. So I was not only a paid avenger during my work hours, but I would come home and I would become an all-time avenger in my home with my wife and my kids, elder relatives, people in the community, people cutting me off in traffic, messing around with me, standing in the grocery store line, you know, really starting to constantly always looking for this opportunity to feel offended, betrayed, humiliated, shamed, hurt, all these things that we refer to as grievances. Because when that comes with, oh, I can now build that into an opportunity to retaliate, and that makes me feel good. And it seems to make other people feel good. And I started to look at society in a broader scope, right? The media, the violent crime that we see, and all of the other discord and conflict. And I'm going, oh man, this is starting to form a pattern for me that looks like something that might be an addiction. It took me another 10 years for it to almost destroy me. The kind of the ending point in my mind was when I found myself alone in a spare bedroom contemplating suicide. I had tried for years to get away from it. The money was good. That kept me there in part, but also these good feelings. I could stop for a little while and then I'd be dragged right back into it. You know, kind of that addictive, try to quit. You know, it's bad for you. You know, it's ruining you, but you just keep, you know, getting drawn towards it.
13: You're making the case in this book that it's not merely analogous to addiction, but that it is literally addiction. So talk to us then about, you have this provocative phrase with one of the chapters or sections, your brain on revenge. So tell us, what does it look like? What's our brain on revenge look like?
14: Yeah, your brain on revenge, it turns out, looks like your brain on drugs. And that is not a metaphor. That is the result of neuroscience studies that started about 20 years ago, where neuroscientists put study participants inside a brain scanner, gave them a grievance, which is to say a real or imagined perception of having been wronged. It's a reason to feel like they've just been badly treated. These were in economic games at first, so somebody cheated on them in an economic game. And then an opportunity to retaliate, which is to say to punish the person who had wronged them, and watched what happens inside your brain when all this occurs. What the total picture looks like as of about today is grievances activate the pain network inside your brain, which is known as the anterior insula. That is physical pain. So even psychological pains, like harms to your ego, humiliation, shame, betrayal, social isolation, getting insulted or disrespected, these things are actually physical pain inside your brain. And when you experience this physical pain, your brain wants to stay in homeostasis. It wants to stay balanced between pain and pleasure. Now you have an overabundance of pain. It needs to add pleasure onto the scale. And how it turns out it does that, we now know from these brain imaging studies, is that it activates the pleasure and reward circuitry of addiction, the very same area that's activated for drug addicts and for gambling addicts as well, and for any other kind of addiction that you may have heard of. Evolutionary psychologists have theorized pretty persuasively that we've evolved to derive enormous pleasure from hurting the people who hurt us or their proxies. And this begins to explain almost every form of human violence and intentionally inflicted human suffering, because they all tend to start, and we have separate evidence for this that I can talk about in a little bit, but they all tend to start with whoever you believe is the perpetrator in your life or on TV, whoever is identified as the perpetrator, in almost all cases, sees themselves as a victim first. And it is that sense of victimization, having that grievance, that motivates them to hurt another person, either directly or by proxy. And this, it turns out, can actually become compulsive and addictive.
13: That's just so fascinating. So many things about that. One thing that just popped in my mind, I recollect that in the 12 steps, the fourth and the fifth step, I think it is, where you do an inventory of your, you know, so-called character defects, but one of the primary ones is focused upon is resentments. And then you fifth step, you share that with somebody else. But it's remarkable there that what you're pointing to is that the more you sit in that resentment, in that grievance, the more likely you are to lean into that, whatever it is that you're addicted to. So I don't know. It's just fascinating. So I guess obviously you are finding all sorts of parallels with the 12-step world, recovery world, and what you're seeing in neuroscientific studies about revenge.
14: Yeah, I think you put your finger right on it, Lee. What we're really talking about is self-medicating to manage pain, right? You get this pain of a grievance. Some people might self-medicate that with narcotics. Some people might with alcohol or tobacco or gambling. Another way that we do it is through revenge seeking, which is to say to hurt the other person who hurt us or their, and I want to emphasize their proxy. It's not just a technical term. There's a perception, you know, I think in the public that you can't be revenge unless you're targeting the actual person who hurt you. And that's very not true. You have a bad day at work, your boss maybe does something you think is unfair or a coworker, or you get disrespected. You'd love to retaliate against your boss or your coworker or whoever messed with you, but you realize that doing that might ruin your job and your chance to have a good living. So you hold that in and you wait and you go home maybe that evening. And now you can pick a less risky target, like maybe your intimate partner, or maybe you do the classic thing and you kick your dog, or you just punch the wall. In any of those instances, what you're doing is you're seeking revenge by proxy against the person who really hurt you, but you're doing it in a way that's lower cost. You didn't hit the actual target, but from your perspective and what you're doing is you're trying to manage your own pain, you're self-medicating at that point, because it feels good to kick that dog or punch that wall, or maybe pick that unfair fight with your intimate partner. You might be ashamed to admit that that's true, but it's part of human existence, and we kind of need to bring that to light and understand what we're doing, why we're doing it, and this neurologically or neurobiologically, this is why we're doing it.
13: You're listening to No Small Endeavor and a conversation with James Kimmel Jr. I love hearing from you. 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Coming up, James and I discuss how holding on to grievance makes us vulnerable to manipulation, the role of social media in revenge culture, and what he thinks the Lion King got seriously wrong.

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Lee Seekamp here. 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

0: Welcome back to No Small Endeavor, exploring what it means to live a good life. I'm Lee C. Camp. If you're just joining us, our guest today is Yale University revenge and forgiveness expert, James Kimmel Jr. We're discussing his most recent book, The Science of Revenge, Understanding the World's Deadliest Addiction. You point to a number of extreme cases of this with mass shootings and manifestos, but would you unpack some of that for us?
1: The FBI, the Secret Service, the FBI's Behavioral Analysis Unit, and other organizations and researchers have studied why are mass shooters doing this and what can we do to stop it, right? How can we anticipate it and wind that down before people get killed and massacred? What they have seen in these studies is that mass shooters are generally considered to be grievance collectors. So they're collecting these feelings of pain, starting to look for the pain, because you look for the pain because that gives you the chance to get that pleasure. So if you're a grievance collector and your pains are deep and you're not able to resolve them, for some percentage of people, there are going to be small moments of revenge along the way, but the ultimate revenge act, right? The ultimate one is a mass shooting. I mean, you're inflicting massive mega pain on society itself, because you usually at that point, when we read the manifestos, they're angry at the world, right? The world is the perpetrator for them, and the world needs to be punished. They might focus on any number of subsets within the world too. The target might be people of a different religion, or people of a different sexuality, or people of a different skin color, people of a different nationality, your classmates at school, you know, the popular kids, and on and on. It kind of doesn't matter. At the neurobiological level, they're all targets for revenge seeking, and for a certain group of people, they want that ultimate high, even at the risk of being killed in the process. And most mass shooters know the risk is very high that they're not going to survive, or at a minimum, they're going to be incarcerated for life. And this is why you know it's an addiction, because despite knowing those severe consequences to themselves and all of the people they're going to harm in the families, they do it anyway. They can't control it. That is a compulsive behavior. It is not evil. It is not the devil. It's not being born bad. These are people, and we need to understand that. You know, we used to blame those things, evil, the devil, being born bad, God's judgment. I mean, that was the answer for the explanation for the Black Plague for thousands of years, until finally some biologists figured out, oh, it's a bacteria inside a flea that travels on a rat that jumps onto your skin that infects you. That's why the Black Plague happens. And this is really deep insight into why we hurt other people and do terrible, horrific things, including things like murder, suicides. How does a father who's in love with a woman, creates a family, loves his kids, suddenly go on a killing spree and kill all of them and then himself? Almost in all cases, that is because that father had a serious set of grievances that he did not manage, and he went on the ultimate revenge act. That is why we need to think of this as a medical and mental health problem and not only a moral or philosophical problem.

0: You look at several ways in which people proactively help people collect grievances. How does that work?
1: Oh, a really interesting question. And I'm not asked about that very often. And how I know this is I've interviewed, for instance, a member, not only the KKK, but he was the enforcer for the KKK. And he had a lifetime of having been, as a kid, sexually abused by a male relative. Then he went into the military on 9/11 after the terrorists struck. And he goes to the Middle East, does a lot of horrific things and sees a lot of horrific violence, comes home now, becomes addicted to drugs almost instantaneously, has an accident in a military vehicle, hurts his back, gets put on opioids, gets hooked on those, hooked on other drugs. So now his life is just really descending. And as he's fallen like through every crack, the KKK show up and they show up with, as he describes it, they didn't show up to talk to me with hoods and pitchforks. They showed up with hot dogs and a Bible. That's all. And they reached out to him and said, "We understand your pain, man, and we want to be your friend." And that was the slow way of recruiting an individual into that culture of ultimate hatred. And it all boils down to, how are you hurt? How are you injured? And what are you doing with that? And are you getting the help you need to manage it? He was not, and the KKK filled that gap. And he went on to become a KKK Nighthawk until he finally freed himself. And he's now become a full-time violent extremist interrupter. And he saves people from violent extremism and brings them back into society. It's an amazing journey that he tells.
0: Yeah, it's remarkable to consider that once one knows how these mechanisms work, that you can use them for ill purposes, right? And of course, we know the more that has been learned about dopamine and so-called neural marketing and the social media world and so forth, the way that's intentionally manipulated to get our dopamine drips running in our brain. But you talk about even Disney's Lion King as one example.
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1: We have brain structures that allow this to happen. And we do this even with fictional characters like little Simba in that movie. And Simba's dad is cruelly killed by the father's brother, Simba's uncle. And Simba is blamed by the father's uncle for the death of his own dad. I mean, these are deep, painful wounds. And I remember seeing that movie and feeling that deep pain and going, oh, don't make me watch more of this. This is just too harsh for me. I was an adult. I couldn't imagine what was going through my kids' minds. It's terrifying. And then Simba goes on this journey, tries to shake it, tries to overcome it, was kicked out of the kingdom by the uncle who's now the king. He goes on this journey and he seems to be doing well, but his friends, his buddies start dragging him back into it and saying, you know what, you got to go back and confront that king. You got to do something about this. You're going to have to stop this guy and you're going to have to retaliate. And Simba kind of doesn't want to do it at first, to his credit, but then he succumbs and he goes back and there's a big ultimate conflict between him and the uncle, and Simba kills him in the most horrific way. And that's what, of course, we all are rooting for, right? We want Scar, the uncle. We want that guy dead because of what he did to Mufasa and to Simba. And we get our heart's content desire at the end. I mean, a feast of revenge seeking when Scar is projected off the cliff, falls down a cliff. He is simultaneously burned to death and eaten alive by hyenas. I mean, that is pretty rough stuff. Again, to be feeding kids, I just feel like that is such a mistake, because you're just teaching the kids the way to solve every problem, right? And the biggest ones is to go for the maximum revenge in order to make yourself feel better. And the movie ends with everybody, there's Simba sitting on the rock and he's now king and he's got all of the riches of the world. And there's no acknowledgement of what he paid to get that and what he did to get there. It's really a cautionary tale about media. It's also a cautionary tale today about social media. We know that social media algorithms are built to hook us on our grievances. They're a grievance transmission machine. It gives you the grievance, which makes you want revenge. The whole system is built on allowing you to get your revenge instantaneously, 24/7, using your cell phone. You can respond with that mean tweet. You can do that cancel culture. You can even use those platforms to plan real-world acts of revenge, like happened on January 6th at the Capitol. So you get the feeling of grievance on social media. You get the opportunity to gratify that grievance on social media. There's no surprise, therefore, that humanity is hooked on it, and America, it really is now a revenge-addicted culture, unfortunately. And it doesn't matter, I want to be clear, it doesn't matter left or right, revenge is a human problem. It's not a liberal or a conservative problem by any means. I'm not making any kind of political statement. I'm just saying that this is a human issue that we all need to face.
2: We're going to turn to practices of forgiveness in just a moment, but I can imagine somebody saying, well, it certainly sounds like liberal stuff, because people ought just to be held accountable for what they do. And you're giving people an out by calling it a disease. How do you respond to folks who might say that?
1: A couple of things there that are important. The first is, I'm careful to distinguish in my book, The Science of Revenge, between revenge seeking and self-defense, first of all. Like, that's a foundational, important understanding. Revenge seeking is always trying to punish people for things that happened in the past. It's all very temporal. That's different from defending yourself in response to an imminent threat to yourself or other people. That's a different area of your brain that's working entirely. It's called the amygdala. And that thing operates at very fast speed. That's the thing that saves your life when you step off the curve and you suddenly realize there's a bus bearing down at you. You need a part of your brain that's not going to debate. It's going to go, hey, get out of the way, like fast as you can, or you're going to die. So that's self-defense and that's survival, right? We've adapted as human beings to have that skill and we need to live. Unfortunately, we've also now adapted to wanting to punish people for things that happened in the past that no longer exist in this world at all. I mean, you cannot experience anything in the past with any of your bodily senses. And you can't experience these harms to your ego that I've been talking about, you know, betrayal, disrespect, shame. You can't experience those either if they happened in the past. And yet we're using them as if they are threatening our actual lives, and we're reacting in highly violent, dangerous, and retaliatory

0: retaliatory ways sometimes. Not everybody, of course. We think only maybe about 15, 20% of people might become revenge addicts who can't control their desire for revenge. So most people, most of the time, are controlling it. But the rest of us, we need some help. And I consider myself a recovering revenge addict. So I'm willing to put myself into that category. To your question of, are we letting people off the hook, though, when they've done something wrong in the past? Well, the next thing that I talk about is the simpler, but more severe cases like violence. Somebody who's shown themselves to be violent, right, needs to be removed from society because they are a threat, an ongoing threat of harm. And until that threat has been abated, it makes sense to incarcerate or some other way isolate people from society for that. So there's no free pass on this whatsoever, either at the criminal justice system or in your own life. Because forgiveness does not mean that you're communicating with or giving pardon to the person who wronged you. The forgiveness that I teach and that a lot of psychologists now teach, there's two forms. There's decisional forgiveness and emotional. Decisional forgiveness is an internal decision of self-healing purely for you to recover from trauma and wrongs of the past. In that experience, you're making a decision to forgive without even letting the person who wronged you know that you've done it. You don't need to talk to them. You don't need to pardon them. You don't need to stay in a toxic relationship or become a permanent victim. You can extricate yourself from that relationship or protect yourself in all the ways that are necessary, in effect, self-defense measures, while you're forgiving what happened. Because if you don't forgive it, it's still a pain inside your brain. And we'll talk for a minute about what forgiveness does inside your brain, and it is truly miraculous. It actually stops pain instead of covering it up with a dopamine hit. So there are lots of important ways to understand that we're not giving anybody a free pass by forgiving. That is a misunderstanding of what forgiveness does. You can use forgiveness in emotional forgiveness settings to repair a relationship if you want to, and it's possible to do. But that is by no means necessary in order to heal yourself from the wrongs of the past more permanently than just getting a quick dopamine hit that covers it up.
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0: Welcome back to No Small Endeavor, exploring what it means to live a good life. I'm Lee C. Camp. If you're just joining us, our guest today is Yale University revenge and forgiveness expert James Kimmel Jr. We're discussing his most recent book, The Science of Revenge, Understanding the World's Deadliest Addiction. Let's turn to what your brain looks like on forgiveness.
1: If your brain on revenge looks like your brain on drugs, forgiveness looks like detox inside your brain. And that it is really, again, not too much of a metaphor. Your brain is detoxing in the following ways. Neuroscientists have put people inside of fMRI brain scanners, given them a grievance, and then given them an opportunity instead of retaliating, but an opportunity to forgive, and then watched what your brain looks like on forgiveness. And here's what we find. You see first that pain network, the anterior insula that's activated by the grievance, the sense of victimization. Forgiveness shuts that down. And I can't emphasize how important that is. I mean, it stops pain. It does not just cover it up. Revenge seeking gives you a quick dopamine hit, doesn't last very long, maybe minutes. Then the pain is right back at you. Forgiveness actually stops the pain. Now, I don't want to oversell it either, because forgiveness might stop the pain, a decision to forgive. It might only stop it for a few minutes at first. If you're going to use forgiveness to heal yourself, you might need to be on it for a little while, just like you might need to be on other drugs in order to heal a wound or heal a disease. So it makes sense that forgiveness would need to be repeated, but it actually shuts that area of the brain down, the pain network.
0: I'm just sitting here thinking about how remarkable that is. So the choice here we have is we have literally in our brains, the network that is the same network for physical pain that we're experiencing when we feel a grievance or when we feel pain or feel unjustly treated. And our brain, in seeking homeostasis, goes out looking for something that's going to get the dopamine drip going. And revenge is a very powerful way to get that dopamine drip running. And the pleasure pain balances itself out, but only for a short term. And then the pain comes back with a vengeance. Whereas here, what you're suggesting is that forgiveness, which I guess happens more in our prefrontal cortex, a different part of our brain, it actually just stops the pain and shuts that part of the brain down. Is that kind of the choice that we've got here?
1: Yes, you got it right up to that point, but it does even more than that. So the next thing it does, so it shuts down the pain, it stops down the anterior insula, the pain network. The next thing it does is it also shuts down that pleasure and reward circuitry of addiction, what you call the dopamine drip. So it's shutting down that circuitry as well. So when you forgive, you're not only suddenly experiencing this loss of the pain that has been nagging you and eating on you, maybe for all of your life, but it also stops the revenge fantasies, the revenge rumination. I mean, for some people, these revenge thoughts and fantasies can become dominant and kind of take over a lot of their mental space. You know, when we talk about people kind of living for free inside your head, that's part of what we're really talking about, which is to say they're dominating your thought processes and your mental space. Well, forgiveness shuts that down too. And then the last thing that does is, and you just mentioned about the prefrontal cortex, your brain's executive function and control circuitry. That's the area of your brain that stops you from doing things that hurt yourself or other people. It's a cost-benefit thing. Forgiveness activates that part of the brain. So it's giving you better decision-making as well.
0: Is it fair to say that you're giving us kind of social and scientific rationale and understanding into things that people like Jesus, Gandhi, Martin Luther King Jr. have been telling us a long time ago about forgiveness?
1: Yeah, I've really concluded that we now have neuroscientific evidence to support the forgiveness teachings of people like Jesus and Gandhi and Martin Luther King and other luminaries throughout human history who have taught forgiveness. And I think if you look back on, for instance, Jesus's famous teachings on forgiveness, whether it's turning the other cheek and renouncing the Mosaic law of an eye for an eye, or in particular, I'm fond of when he was asked, I think by Peter, I'm not sure, how often should I forgive my brother 7 times? And Jesus says, no, it's 70 times 7 is how often. I like that because that really gets at the heart of this idea of a medicine like forgiveness or like any medicines. You got to take it more than once. And so it's not that you need to do it to be a better person. churches and other religious organizations across all of the world's religions have taught this as a noble, better way to live. Although things may be true and they're important for a lot of people. But we now know scientifically that they have a neurobiological truth, which is that they stop pain. But as Jesus was saying there, you got to take it more than one time.
0: That's really an interesting, different hermeneutical approach to Jesus saying, forgive 70 times seven. But a lot of times what happens in discussions about that is there's this sort of presumption that Jesus is pushing us toward the hard, almost impossible thing of somebody violates us, and we just keep accepting it or whatever. And yet what I hear you saying is, oh, no, that's not it at all. It's that Jesus is pointing us towards the fact that the internal practices of forgiveness is a lifelong practice that we must continue to attend to over and over and over again. I don't guess you knew you were going to do New Testament interpretation here today, but that's pretty great.
1: I don't think I did. It's good to talk to a theologian who can uncover some of that. And I do agree, but I would even say that the reason 70 times seven is so valuable is because it is a mechanism for healing pains that have no other way of being healed. And what I think this is signifying and kind of pointing us in the direction of, and it, like I say, we now have scientific evidence to support it, is that we have a mechanism. It's built in. I mean, we are as hardwired to forgive as we are hardwired to seek revenge. And we are really missing an enormously powerful wonder drug opportunity to heal ourselves and go forward with our lives happily and nobly by forgiving the pains of the past. Even if we're not letting anybody off the hook, we can use this to heal ourselves, and we'll eventually get to the highest forms of forgiveness over time. So 70 times seven, great advice.
0: You have done a lot of work making this very practical. Your non-justice system, the Miracle Court app, your website, savingcain.org. But imagine somebody's listening and they just say, okay, well, give me some practical advice about how to start leaning into this and how to start practicing. What's your place you would encourage folks to start?
1: Okay, two things. One is go to my website, www.jameskimmeljr.com. That has a lot of resources, including a free quiz that you can take, just 10 questions that'll give you a very quick and deep insight into your relationship with revenge and whether you might be at a higher risk or a lower risk of potentially being a revenge addict. So that's one thing to do. But the other is, I want to give you a really quick way right here, like right now, if you're game, Lee, to help listeners experience the feeling of forgiveness and see how easy it actually is. So Lee, if you can just think of any grievance that you might be carrying, right? Might have been something that's lasted for years, even back to your childhood. It might be something as fresh as this morning on your way to work and you were cut off in traffic. Doesn't matter.
0: Are you going to ask me to disclose
1: this? No, I was just going to say, okay. You do not have to disclose it. I wouldn't put you on the spot like that, because I want you to really think about it as kind of a significant grievance. So just bring it up. And I want listeners to do the same thing.
0: I've got it, and I've got the tightness in my chest.
1: There you go. You can feel that tight. You can feel that pain. I'm glad you described that as tightness, because that's a really good explanation of when you're thinking of the grievance, that's what you're feeling. You're feeling that weight and that constriction, that tightness. Don't try to forgive it. Instead, just use your imagination to imagine what it might feel like if you did forgive it. So you're keeping your grievance. You're not letting it go. It's all safe here. It's still nice and snug in your brain. But imagine how it would feel if you decided to forgive for just a second. Just decided to let it go. So tell me what words you would describe there.
0: That is fascinating that quickly it changed my physical sensation. The tightness left and I was able to breathe more deeply. And I just had a sense of ease. That's amazing.
1: That's what I mean. Forgiveness is a wonder drug. That was not me doing anything amazing. That is forgiveness that's been taught for centuries and that we all are hardwired to do, doing something amazing. It is truly a human superpower you can experience. And what you've experienced, I'm not a neuroscientist, I want to be clear about that. But what I would tell you based on the evidence that exists so far is what you've just experienced is that pain network inside your brain, the anterior insula, that shut down. That's why you felt that release. The revenge craving area, that also shut down. So you were no longer plagued by revenge thoughts and revenge fantasies. And then the last thing that happened is your executive function area, the prefrontal cortex, came back online. So all that can happen in almost like a split second.
0: Yeah, and it was simply imagining forgiving.
1: And that was just imagining. That's right. Thank you for emphasizing that. So that was just imagining it. Now you might go, okay, that felt good, but now, the pain's back. I'm starting to feel the constriction again. Okay, now we do the 70 times 7 thing. So just go back to imagining, oh yeah, how did that feel? How would that feel if I let it go now? Boom, same result.
0: Yeah, remarkable. One area that I found myself wondering and kind of internally pushing back on, and I'd love to hear what you say. You say numerous times, this is not for the other person, it's for you. And that makes sense to me at one level. But it seems to me that your own book is making a larger argument than that. And that really what you're saying is, yes, you want this for individuals, but I think you also want this to be considered a social good. So I don't know, thoughts on that?
1: I think we all want that, right? I mean, if I'm correct, America is stuck right now in a revenge addicted mode. And I think addiction is known as a lapsing disease, right? It comes and goes. You're in control and then wham, man, you are off the wagon and you're back in it again. I think that happens for individuals, of course, and we know that. It also happens for societies. Societies are just organisms of many individuals. And I cover human history in my book in detail. We go through these cycles of vengeance seeking and then forgiveness. America has done this many times. The Civil War is an incredible revenge addicted period for America. And the years following, where we recovered from that, and the North, people in the North and the South, forgave each other for these atrocities that happened sometimes just a few years or maybe a few decades earlier. Same thing after World War II. World War II is a revenge abomination across the world. It ends. America, after World War II, then the Allies decide to forgive Germany and Japan, and instead of trying to ruin them and punish them into oblivion, supports them and uplifts them. And now they're some of America's strongest allies. These are miraculous things if you think about it, and they are only possible through forgiveness. So at a societal level, you can't beat this. And if we want America to be a better place, and I think everybody does, it starts by making America forgiving again. I'm not a MAGA guy. I'm a MAFA guy. I want America to be forgiving again is what I want. And I actually thought you were going to go, Lee, into more of a theological direction. If you think about forgiveness as maybe being even bigger than a nation, but humanity itself. Why would we want or need forgiveness at that global level? And doesn't it carry weight there too? And I think the answer is yes, of course it does. Humanity coming together is always a big deal. The more we see each other as one and the same, you know, the closer we are to uplifting ourselves to the highest levels that humans can imagine and not wallowing in our individual conflicts and strifes.
0: Yeah, that's beautiful. Been talking to James Kimmel Jr. James, thanks so much for your new book, The Science of Revenge, and the wonderful work you're doing in the world.
1: Thank you, Lee, for the opportunity.

0: Here's one closing take on today's interview. A first major takeaway for me from what I think is a remarkable conversation, that grievance is not just something we suffer. It can become something we cultivate, something we collect, something we begin perversely to need, to deeply want. This is a remarkable contention that grievances activate the pain network in the brain, and then the brain goes looking for pleasure to balance the pain, and that we have been adapted such that revenge might supply the craved for pleasure. If our brains on revenge look like our brains on drugs, then cultivation of grievance, the nursing of our resentments, can become an uncontrollable power over us, not unlike any other addiction. We may think we are managing the grievance to get what we want, but in time, the grievance may be controlling us. Or as some folks put it, resentment is like drinking poison while hoping the other guy dies. So a first practice toward a good life, to stop collecting grievances, to stop rehearsing the wrong again and again, to stop feeding that little internal prosecutor who's always building his case. A second practice, to imagine forgiveness before we try to force forgiveness. In the interview, James didn't ask me to forgive on the spot. He said, just use your imagination to imagine what it might feel like if you did forgive it. And almost immediately, I felt the tightness leave my body. I could breathe again. And if you didn't try it yet, then try it. It's one of the most remarkable things I've experienced in quite some time. And then finally, see forgiveness as akin to medicine. The dose may need to be repeated often, which, as I indicated, gives a whole new reading to Jesus's 70 times 7. Not as an instruction to stay in harm's way, but as the repeated practice of healing the pain of the past. That's a small, but not so small, take on today's episode. Peace to you, my friend. You've been listening to No Small Endeavor and our interview with James Kimmel Jr. James is on the faculty of Yale University Medical School, revenge and forgiveness expert, and we've been discussing his most recent book, The Science of Revenge, Understanding the World's Deadliest Addiction. If you missed a portion of this interview or would like to have access to the complete unabridged version, you can follow our podcast wherever you listen. We gratefully acknowledge the support of Lilly Endowment Incorporated, a private philanthropic foundation supporting the causes of community development, education, and religion. Our thanks to all the stellar team that makes this show possible: Christy Bragg, Jacob Lewis, Carriot Harmon, Jason Cheesley, Sophie Byard, Kate Hayes, Mary Evelyn Brown, and Audrey Griffith. Our theme song was composed by Tim Lauer. Thanks for listening, and let's keep exploring what it means to live a good life together. No Small Endeavor is a production of PRX, Tokens Media, LLC, and
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1: This is Climate One. Western ways of thinking tend to maximize using natural resources for human profit.
2: Our communities are treated as things. They're resource colonies, where corporations and industry generally come down, suck the marrow out of those communities, and then move on.
1: But indigenous cultures generally have a different way of relating to the natural world.
3: When it comes to nature, we have a responsibility in our relationship with it to behave with respect.
1: Some legal courts have recognized this ancient yet novel concept where ecosystems have their own inherent rights.
4: We're like graduating as humans, you know, we're growing up and we're stepping into this new way of living, but it's not that new because my ancestors walked in this way with the earth.
1: Beyond the rights of nature, land that owns itself. Up next on Climate One.
5: Live from NPR News, I'm Dale Willman. The U.S. military hit targets in Iran Saturday. It was the third round of strikes this week and followed an Iranian strike against a commercial ship in the Strait of Hormuz. Tensions in the region are continuing to increase, and Arian Tabatabayi says that should come as no surprise.
6: You have a regime that is much more emboldened today, much less willing to make concessions and uphold them when it comes to the United States, and is holding a grudge. And so on the U.S. side, you have a mercurial president who is also very keen to kind of react to whatever you see on the Iranian side. So this combo is bound to lead us to where we are as we speak.
5: Tabatabayi is with the Chicago Council on Global Affairs. Iran now says the Strait of Hormuz is again closed. The Eiffel Tower and other Paris landmarks closed early Saturday because of another brutal heat wave. It's France's third this year. NPR's Eleanor Beardsley reports.
7: In addition to the Eiffel Tower, the Louvre Museum will close early due to temperatures forecast to soar above 100 degrees Fahrenheit through next week. Paris is mostly unair-conditioned as temperatures are usually in the mid-80s this time of year. Scientists say the frequent and prolonged heat waves are due to global warming caused by man-made greenhouse emissions. Europe is warming faster than any other continent. Paris is extending heat wave measures with parks open all night and drinking water stations available. Docks set up along the Seine River for swimming are attracting huge crowds as people cast aside reservations over cleanliness in order to cool off. Eleanor Beardsley, NPR News, Paris.
5: A historic rainfall has left several communities across Missouri and Kentucky underwater. It's also prompted water rescues, including an evacuation of a summer camp. NPR's Chandelise Duster has more on our story.
8: Flooding in parts of Kentucky and Missouri has led to rescue operations for stranded motorists and a summer camp along the Black River. More than 200 children and counselors were airlifted from floodwaters at Camp Tomsock on Friday in Lesterville, Missouri. They were flown to a nearby elementary school where they were reunited with family. Ann DeField says she is grateful her two sons and their fellow campers are home safe.
9: It was a whirlwind. And my boys, when they got home, were like, I couldn't hug them long enough, but they were fine. Like, they really just thought it was all a big adventure.
8: At least one person has died from the flooding in Missouri. Portions of Kentucky are under a flood watch through Sunday. Chandelise Duster, NPR News.
5: Explosions and fires were reported across the Ukrainian capital of Kyiv on Saturday as Russian forces launched new drone and missile strikes. Officials say at least six people were killed, including a child, and 29 others were wounded in those attacks. Four people were also killed in Ukraine's Sumy region, while two others died from a missile attack in Odessa. You're listening to NPR News. England has advanced to the semifinals of the World Cup after defeating Norway 2-1. NPR's Russell Lewis reports.
10: At kickoff in Miami Gardens, a heat advisory was in place because of temperatures that felt like 108 degrees. Both England and Norway seemed sluggish at first, fighting through the mugginess as much as the other team's defenses. But Norway struck first, going up 1-0. England answered next. Jude Bellingham, the English savior, who scored twice against Mexico in the round of 32, equalized, tying it up late at halftime. The score remained 1-1 through the second half, forcing 30 minutes of extra time. Bellingham needed just three to score his second goal, and that was enough, ending Norway's deepest run ever at the World Cup and putting England through to the semis. Russell Lewis, NPR News, Miami Gardens, Florida.
5: A midfielder for the South African World Cup team has died. In a social media post, South Africa's Minister of Sports, Arts and Culture said 25-year-old Jaden Adams died but gave no other information about the death. Adams helped South Africa reach the World Cup knockout stage for the first time. A moment of silence was held for Adams Saturday before the match between Norway and England. A runner was gored in the face during Saturday's annual running of the Bulls in Pamplona, Spain. 12 other people also required medical attention after they were hit. Gorings and broken bones are common during the 8-day festival, which first gained international attention following the publishing of Ernest Hemingway's book, The Sun Also Rises. I'm Dale Willman, NPR News.
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11: I'm Mariana Brocious.
1: And I'm Kusha Navidar.
11: And this is Climate One. A couple years ago, we had a Climate One episode exploring a concept known as the rights of nature. The basic idea is that if a corporation can have legal standing as a person, why can't a river or a mountain?
1: It's both a radical idea and an ancient way of thinking about our place on Earth as humans, essentially rejecting the dominant view that land and natural resources are there to be owned and exploited.
11: The rights of nature as a legal framework has been around for a few decades, but examples of ecosystems being granted actual legal rights are still rare.
1: And yet, a few countries like Ecuador, Bolivia, Uganda, they've started to add language into their national laws or constitutions about the inherent rights of nature.
11: Thomas Lindsay, one of the first attorneys to put the idea into practice, now believes the structure he created doesn't go far enough. Even when ecosystems are granted rights, the land is still owned. So he's raising the question, what if land could own itself?
1: Like I said before, it's a radical idea. And yet, maybe not. Lindsay serves as senior legal counsel for the Center for Democratic and Environmental Rights and is the co-founder of the Community Environmental Legal Defense Fund.
11: And my conversation with him really gave me a lot to think about. He has strong views about how broken our current system of environmental law is and how he got to the place in thinking it's time to upend that system. Our country and others have had environmental protection laws on the books for decades. How did you come to the conclusion that there's something wrong or lacking with conventional environmental law?
2: Yes. So 30 years ago, as a bright-eyed and bushy-tailed recent graduate of law school, we created our own nonprofit law firm to provide free legal services to conservation-oriented community groups. So think neighborhood organizations fighting things like fracking for natural gas or factory farms for these large livestock operations, large-scale water withdrawals by companies like Nestle Corporation, groups that normally don't have legal counsel under our system because it's so expensive to get legal counsel to try to stop these things. You know, and as you can imagine, when you say for free, you know, people line up around the corner and our phone was ringing off the hook. And eventually we were representing over 60 different community organizations in rural Pennsylvania, which is where I went to law school and where we got our start. And most of those calls were all the same. We would get a phone call from a group. They would say, we have this proposed project coming in. It's going to threaten our air, our water, you know, our community economy. And we don't want this thing here. And we would say, okay, we're with you. The first step is to challenge the permit that's been issued to the project. Because in most of these places, you know, you have state government and they issue a permit to the corporation that wants to carry out the project. And what conventional environmental laws look like over the past 40 years has been people sitting in windowless rooms reviewing permit applications that have been submitted by these corporations and trying to find mistakes that the corporations made or something that they've left out or a signature that wasn't on a page or a water study that hasn't been done. And then walking into court and arguing to a judge that the company hasn't complied with the regulations and therefore something's missing and therefore the permit shouldn't have been issued. That's kind of the way environmental law is practiced today. And we would find a lot of those gaps, omissions, and deficiencies in those permit applications because corporations are generally pretty sloppy with them because 90% of permits in the U.S. are never appealed simply because of lack of resources by the community group. And so we would have these wins.
11: Yeah.
2: You know, the judge would say, you're right, it's missing a signature, I'm going to overturn this thing. And then the community group would have us back at their house for a victory party. We'd have some beer and wine, and people would say things like, the system worked. But as anybody involved in this work knows, 6 months later, the corporation would simply come back. And eventually, the project would be permitted and cited. And I was reminded by someone at that point in time, he said, they're not called permits for nothing. They actually permit something to happen, something that might otherwise be illegal, but it's the actual governmental process that's issuing those permits to those communities.
11: So would you say that the Clean Air Act, Clean Water Act haven't meaningfully cleaned up our air and water in the last 50 years?
2: You know, we say some pretty controversial things, but I think they're backed up by data, which is that we're worse off today than we were 40 years ago before the major environmental laws were passed in the United States. And sometimes I make that remark and somebody says, well, wait a minute, that's not true. Rivers don't catch on fire anymore. You know, we had that period of time.
11: Cuyahoga.
2: Rivers,
11: are,
2: you know, the Cuyahoga in Ohio. And I'm like, well, if that's our metric, you know, if rivers, you know, then we're in pretty sad shape at this point. But when you really look at the Clean Air Act and the Clean Water Act and the Endangered Species Act and the National Environmental Policy Act, you find much less than meets the eye. Those environmental laws were passed under the authority of Congress pursuant to the Commerce Clause of the Constitution. Congress was never given power to protect the environment or, for that matter, to protect organized labor or women's rights or those types of things. They have this power under the Commerce Clause. So when you read the Clean Water Act or the Clean Air Act, you're left less than enthralled with the thrust of the language, which talks about maximizing America's economic productivity through having clean waterways. It comes at it from a completely different direction of economic production and growth. The fact is that the Clean Air Act and the Clean Water Act don't guarantee clean air and clean water for anyone, which is a misconception, I think, of those federal environmental laws.
11: And that's really a travesty because, on the other hand, they are the tools that people have at their disposal. And I'm thinking right now about a recent episode where we've been covering the impact of data centers on communities. And the most notable case, you know, these XAI plants in Memphis that are polluting already polluted air and operating without permits. And so that's been the basis of lawsuits filed against the company, is that they're in violation of the Clean Air Act. And then I'm hearing you say, yeah, but the Clean Air Act isn't even, you know, but it's what these communities have to try to do something.
2: And so just on that question, we do the community groups that are fighting these battles a disservice. We actually shove them like cattle into a chute down to this point where they get the bolt shot through their head, because most of these are losing fights. I mean, just to be honest, and I fought them over the past 30 years side by side with these communities. The fact is that when a community group arises and says, we need to stop this particular project, the first call that they make usually is to an environmental organization that's been around for a while, or an environmental lawyer, or worse yet, they call the state agency because they see the state agency as having the power to do X, Y, and Z. And to a person, those entities all tell the group that they have no choice but to go through the permit regulatory process to appeal a permit. And so the environmental groups are almost as bad as the corporations proposing the projects. And it's a controversial thing to say, I understand, but I've learned that the hard way over the years, is that the corporation wants the community to go down the permit regulatory chute because the corporation has predefined what that chute will produce. And then you go through the cattle chute, and at the bottom, you come out with almost nothing at all except a better frack well or a factory farm that smells a little less, or a water withdrawal that takes 100,000 less gallons a year. That's not going to get us to the end line. Those are ways to make projects a little better from a community perspective, but not a way to stop them. And the most controversial thing that we say is that there's never been an environmental movement in this country, because movements themselves are about taking things that didn't have rights previously, like women in the 1840s, African Americans before the Civil War and still today, but shift them physically and forcibly from not having rights into being a place where they're treated as persons under the law rather than just as things. So our communities are treated as things. They're resource colonies where corporations and industry generally come down, suck the marrow out of those communities, and then move on. And so taking communities from being property, in essence, or being a thing under law, which is kind of how they're treated now, to actually being rights-bearing entities or entities able to adopt local laws that ban or stop certain things and have that stick in the law, that's what a real movement would look like from an environmental movement perspective, but we've never had one.
11: This is a very nice segue into the work you're doing now. So out of this frustration, you've championed a different framework known as the rights of nature. For someone who's unfamiliar with this phrase, what does it mean for a river or a forest to have legal rights?
2: Yeah, so under our framework today, nature is generally treated as property, something to be owned, can be exploited. Basically, and this is just a generalization, but a property owner can do whatever they want to with their property. If they want to make it into a giant airstrip, they can extinguish the ecosystems, lay down concrete, and turn it into a giant airstrip. That's how the law is set up today. And regulations, in other words, attempts to put protections into place for certain ecosystems, are actually seen as an infringement on the property rights of the owner. Under the law, when we want to protect something to the highest levels of protection in government that we have, something most important, we want to protect it to the highest level, we turn to human rights. So human right to due process and equal protection, the things that are embedded in the Bill of Rights of the Constitution, we use rights-based protections to protect those things. So if we're dependent upon the natural environment, which of course we are for clean water and clean air and our own survival on this planet, the question is, why wouldn't we use the same tools to protect the natural environment, that rights-based kind of protections? And up until 2005, 2006, that was kind of unheard of, that anybody was talking about environmental protection in terms of rights for nature. And then in 2006, an opportunity presented itself, which was a small community in Pennsylvania named Tamaqua Borough, which is over near Philadelphia, was being faced with a dumping of toxic sludge and waste into the municipality. They have a bunch of open mine pits. They're a big mining community. And the brain surgeon plan was to fill the open mine pits with this toxic waste that was being shipped in. And the community said, we don't want it, and hired us to draft a law that would ban dumping of toxic material into the municipality. And then basically on a quirk, I suggested to them that it would be more powerful if not only the humans there had certain rights to defend, but that the waterways there, which might be impacted by the toxic dumping, would also have rights.
11: How was that received? What did people think when you proposed this idea?
2: Well, some people laughed. Other people, which were the communities, it began to make sense to them in a Machiavellian sense, which is that if you're trying to fight something off, you don't want to rely on just your own human rights to do that. It adds another strategic level of waterways having rights. And the specific rights were very simple: right to exist, right to flourish, right to regenerate. But with an understanding that a lot of times, especially in Western Pennsylvania, other places where we've worked, that sometimes underground mining and those types of things completely dewater streams and rivers. So a right to life is very important for a waterway. And that law is still on the books from 2006, and the project was eventually canceled.
11: Well, that's a success, for sure. So since the case you mentioned in 2006 in Pennsylvania, there have been a number of landmark rights of nature initiatives around the world. You've worked on some of these. What are some of the most significant successes?
2: So certainly Ecuador. They're basically teaching the world how this is done. In 2008, we were called in to assist with the constitutional convention that was put together in Ecuador to write a new constitution. The reason why we were there is because people had read about Tamaqua Borough 2 years before. So these are delegates in Ecuador sequestered on top of a mountain to write a constitution, who had printouts of newspaper articles about what Tamaqua Borough had done in Pennsylvania, the small community of 6,000 people. And they wanted us to assist them to draft the language that would eventually go into the Constitution. We did, after many fights with a lot of people, including lawyers that had been hired by the Constitutional Convention who kept saying that nature couldn't have rights, wasn't capable of having rights. Mm. That national constitution was overwhelmingly ratified in 2008 by over 60% of the Ecuadorian public. And since then, there have been a slew of cases, about two dozen cases, that have made their way up to the highest courts in Ecuador, in which a cloud forest has been a plaintiff, in which a river has been a plaintiff, basically trying to stop harmful activities, including mining permits in the cloud forest, for example. And so the jurisprudence that has come out of Ecuador has been extremely important because it has normalized the conversation around rights of nature. It's taken it from being, you know, radical land on the edge to being mainstream environmental law practice in Ecuador. Hmm. In fact, so mainstream that other courts in Colombia, India have picked up these concepts, and without any written laws in place in those countries, judges have borrowed the Ecuadorian legal principles and called them emerging principles of international law and applied them in cases to protect the Amazon or the Ganges.
11: Coming up, an indigenous guardian reflects on a major success. A mountain in Colorado is the first in the country to be granted legal ownership of itself.
4: And it really wasn't about us. It was like the mountain actually gets to be, you know, acknowledged as her own sovereign being.
11: That's coming up when Climate One continues.

0: This is Climate One. I'm Arianna Brocious. Let's get back to my conversation with lawyer Thomas Lindsay. So the rights of nature movement has deep indigenous roots. You present as white. How do you, as a white lawyer, navigate drawing on that tradition without appropriating it?
1: We always talk about the first government to do this or the first government to do that. But those are the first Western governments to do these things. Rights of nature, this concept that nature is not property and can't be owned, is of course an indigenous cosmovision that goes back many thousands of years. So basically it's just Western law growing up, maturing in some ways, that these indigenous legal principles are being torpedoed into a Western system of law, basically forcibly, to say that land ownership is kind of weird in itself, that folks landed here and then started drawing lines around things that had no connection to ecosystems or bioregions or whatsoever. And then we said, you can own this. All that concept needs to kind of disappear, needs to be reversed out. And I think the rights of nature principles that are derived from that indigenous cosmovision are one of the vehicles that are going to get us there. On a personal level, about how do I work in tribal communities, it's important to understand, I think, when working in those communities, that those tribal communities, they've been doing this for, you know, some of the individuals there have been doing it for decades. Our tribal rights of nature program is headed by a guy named Frank Bebo, and he's been litigating treaty rights for 40 years. So these guys are the experts. We're just coming in as a support role to say, hey, we think this might be helpful in getting you where you need to go. The two seminal cases that have really come out of that partnership were the White Earth Band of Ojibwe in Minnesota, one of the bands of the Chippewa tribe, that passed a Rights of Wild Rice law and then enforced that law against Enbridge Line 3, the tar sands oil pipeline that was passing close to the reservation, saying that the state of Minnesota issued them a 5 billion gallon a day water permit to the corporation, that was going to impact wild rice growing on the reservation. So that was one of the first seminal cases. And the second one was brought by the Sauk Suattle tribe in Washington state with salmon as a plaintiff against the city of Seattle to force fish passage around the three dams on the Skagit River that produced power to the city of Seattle. That case recently settled, and the city of Seattle agreed to put in fish passage to the tune of $1 billion of investment over the next decade.
0: Yeah. So recently, you and the Center for Democratic and Environmental Rights have launched a program that goes beyond the right of nature to land that owns itself. What's the distinction there?
1: Yeah, for a lot of people, when you say beyond rights of nature, their brain kind of blows up because they're like, what do you mean beyond? It's like this rights of nature is far enough out there. But a couple years ago, we were approached by landowners in Washington state and in Nova Scotia who had land that they wanted to protect. They love the rights of nature work, but they had a tough conversation with us to say, rights of nature are great, but nature is still owned. Mm. You're not doing anything about the ownership part. So to draw a parallel back to African Americans in the 1840s, before the Civil War, is that, you know, you could be a slave with certain rights, but you're still owned by a slave owner. And there are certain things that come with that ownership that are not reduced or eliminated by just having rights. You're still in that hierarchical relationship. And so the conversation with those landowners was, let's try to find a way to divorce human ownership entirely and return ownership of a parcel of land to the ecosystems that exist and are dependent upon that land. And so finding a way for the ecosystems themselves as non-human actors to come together in a legal vehicle that's capable of holding a deed. And that's what we did. We brought the ecosystems together into what are called unincorporated associations, in which the associators are not humans, but non-human actors, these ecosystems. So think climate ecosystem or atmospheric ecosystem, the fungal ecosystem, the flora and the fauna, the soil ecosystem, the water ecosystem, joining together in an entity that's legally capable of holding a deed, and then having guardians, because somebody has to sign contracts and make decisions about management and those types of things, but have guardians that are majority indigenous who represent each of those ecosystems and then come together under a binding agreement to represent the best interests of those ecosystems in making decisions. First pilot project was in Washington State. It was completed 2 years ago. A 2-acre forest now owns itself in northern Washington State. And then recently, the coalition that's formed called Sacred Contract, of which we are a member organization, just completed a 30-acre mountain in Colorado. So that mountain now owns itself. The ecosystems are the ownership entities that actually hold the deed. And now we're getting calls from Australia, from the UK, from Costa Rica, from title holders in a bunch of other places who want to do it on the land that they currently own.
0: This is so interesting. You know, it's a real reframing, upending of how most Western societies have inhabited and colonized and exploited the lands that they live on for their own benefit. Now we're creating our own bad feedback loops with the climate disruption that we've created. Still, many people are trying to kind of find a path out of that, that ultimately still comes down to using resources. I mean, the energy transition requires a lot of critical minerals, and those have to be mined. So how do you think about, if we really want to uphold this idea that ecosystems have inherent value and rights and self-ownership, but we need something from them?
1: Well, the question is, do we? We pretend that we live in a place where unlimited economic production is possible, that there's nothing that constrains us, yet we live in a finite planet. At some point, we have to actually physically come to grasp with that fact and do things like use less energy or less of this or less of that. We need to begin living within our own constraints. Unfortunately, the green energy stuff is not about living within our own constraints. It's about continuing to expand our energy use. When's the last time you heard a politician say we need to use less energy? Everybody's set on using more. They just can't agree on how we're going to actually get more. It's just a deep form of denial at the end of where everything collapses, I think. And so eventually we have to learn to live within our means. But we're not there. Our economic models are about that endless economic production is possible. That's the logic of a cancer cell. So we can continue to try to scramble and make rationalizations for everything that we're doing. But at some point, we just have to stop. We just have to stop.
0: So ultimately, how do we get from the system that you see as broken to one that you think would work?
1: So I think in the U.S., it takes a revolt. It takes a revolt by several thousand communities who refuse to place their futures in the hands of state regulatory agencies or the federal government. And that sounds, you know, kind of edgy, but it's going to take a mass uprising of communities that are not satisfied with the legal options or remedies that they've been given or told that they have by the system, but instead begin to rise up and do this work anyway, and then build a new framework from that that actually recognizes their right to say no to a fossil fuel pipeline that's going to exacerbate climate change, or a factory farm that comes in that cleans out their family farm-based local economy, or stopping a large-scale water withdrawal that's going to deplete their well water in their particular area. And that proof of concept has been done in different places. It just hasn't been done on a wide enough scale. But done in the right way with that kind of revolt, changing the legal framework to actually give communities real governing authority, that's the way forward.
0: Thomas Lindsay is Senior Legal Counsel at the Center for Democratic and Environmental Rights. Thank you for joining us and sharing all these really provocative and interesting concepts on Climate One.
1: Thanks for having me.
2: Thomas Lindsay mentioned his work with the Sacred Contract Coalition in helping establish self-ownership rights for a 30-acre mountain in Colorado. An indigenous-led guardianship council was established to take care of the mountain's needs and uphold the mountain's rights. There are five members, each of whom represents a different part of the ecosystem. I spoke with one of the guardians, Crystal Wolfchild, who represents earth and minerals.
3: My name is Crystal Wolfchild, and I'm from Durango, Colorado. And my mother, Delavina Romero, is from the San Luis Valley. And we are of Ute and Pueblo descent, as well as Spanish Mexican for many generations. And my father is from Minnesota, and we're from the Dakota Nation, the Midwestern Dakota Nation.
2: Wonderful.
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1: In this very beautiful area of the San Luis Valley in Colorado, it's quite majestic, and it really is breathtaking, and it has definitely a presence. You're seeing these ginormous mountain peaks, 14,000 foot peaks. And that mountain is a lot smaller than that, but it does sit nestled amongst this really gorgeous mountain range and this most beautiful valley. It's very sacred. When you're driving in it, you're witnessing it. When you're there, you feel it. It has a very, very distinct, beautiful presence.
2: What is that feeling for you? When you say feeling, can you go into that?
1: Yeah, I think like when I'm there, it like is very breathtaking. Like it really does also take your breath away, and it's humbling, and it feels just like, yeah, like you can breathe, and it like reverence. There's just this moment where you really feel very reverent, very humble, and in awe of like the beauty of nature.
2: What was your relationship with the land like when you were growing up?
1: I've always had a deep, deep, deep connection with the earth. And I was raised in Silverton, Colorado, some big, beautiful mountains and peaks. And it always felt like home to me. Even when I moved to Los Angeles, I lived in the valley because there were like little mountains, little hills that just felt very resonant to home, or at least some semblance of the earth and home. But yeah, so the mountain, Silverton, the earth has always been such a calling for me since I was a little child. And I think that I've always just felt very deeply connected to, partially because of my upbringing as a Dakota woman and a caretaker of the earth and like a protector. An earth protector in many, many ways. I think that seed was planted when I was very young in school and, learning about the ozone and climate and how climate change is real and how we have to really, be protectors of the earth.
2: I remember learning about the ozone too in elementary school. It's like, it's one of the only things I learned about that actually went well.
1: Right. Exactly.
2: Take me back to June of last year, because that's when the mountain was granted self-ownership.
1: Yeah.
2: And I'm wondering what that moment was like for you and your community.
1: Well, the first moments of really being introduced as a possibility to be a guardian of this mountain, it was extremely emotional. I just remember like almost couldn't find the words. Yeah, just lots of tears and like in the most like reverent and sacred way, just a deep honor to be really in this position. Very humbly to be asked to be a guardian of the earth in such an official way. It was like a very momentous time to be gathered with the other four guardians and the sacred contract team. And it really wasn't about us. It was like the mountain actually gets to be, acknowledged as her own sovereign being.
2: You cried.
1: Oh, yeah. Oh, yeah. Tears, lots of tears, because humans are finally catching up to like what's real and true, that we are not owners of this earth and this land and to do with it what we will, but that we are really guardians of the land, that we are fit to be caretakers of the land. And so it was like a huge relief and also so much celebration in my tears and in my emotions. We're like graduating as humans, we're growing up and we're stepping into this new way of living, but it's not that new because, my ancestors walked in this way with the earth and we came from the earth and we're connected to, but we're just never owners of.

0: You are one of five guardians.
1: And I'm Earth.
0: You're representing Earth and Minerals?
1: I'm representing Earth and Minerals, yeah.
0: What does that mean? What is your role there?
1: Well, for each one of us, I think we are deepening that relationship and that connection. I think that for each one of us, we're learning how to listen. And for me, what helps me is prayer and meditation daily. I like to get my feet into the earth. I do some other different practices in terms of giving back to the earth.
0: Mm.
1: And also just like deep listening and or asking. And oftentimes I do feel things like in my physical body that help me discern that communication.
0: Because I'm trying to wrap my head around what your role looks like compared to animal or another guardian's purview. Is it fair to say that if there's a discussion about what's in the best interest of the mountain, or if you need to represent it in some way, your role is to think of what is best from the perspective of earth and minerals in addition to the wider needs of the mountain? Is that kind of how you would describe your role in a functional way?
1: Yeah, I would say that. I do think though that it is my specific role, right? That's like my title, I guess.
0: Mm-hmm.
1: My name is connected to earth and mineral. But I think it's broader. I think we all are connected to like the mountain space, and we may have a different lens that we see through, but we all are kind of as a collective asking these questions, you know, what is the mountain need? And then we can kind of go deeper into that. But to be honest, it's such a new experience.
0: Sure.
1: And we're really trying not to get the ego mind involved, but a deeper relationship and listening to the mountain, right? And the first thing that came very clear between all of us was that the mountain needed to rest and have nothing, like no human on that land. And there was a time before that we felt very clear we needed to clean the mountain.
0: Mm.
1: There was a space up on top where they had a lot of prayer flags.
0: Mm-hmm.
1: And so we went up with our families and we cleaned the space and cut all of the debris off all of the trees of years and years and years in a very beautiful and reverent way to those prayers and those offerings of those peoples that have walked that mountain before. But it is very clear that the mountain needed to be its own.
0: Mm.
1: And be unobstructed or, you know, any ties to any human contact, really. And so that's what we actually did. Was our first true action was that introduction in prayer and ceremony and introducing ourselves, who we are and what we're there for, and that cleaning and clearing of the space and letting her breathe.
0: The parcel of land whose ownership has been transferred to itself, I would say it's relatively small. It's about 30 acres. It's small but mighty. But how do you think about its significance beyond those 30 acres?
1: Well, it's a seed.
0: Mm.
1: And as we know about seeds, this is just the beginning. And there's been so much, and so many people have been really excited about this conversation that we're having. And I feel like it's a new way for all of us to be in the world and be in relationship to the earth, and also in honoring and remembering who we are and our place on the planet, and that we really come from the earth. And how do we see the earth as actually having a voice and having its own expression and experience?
0: So then let's talk about that seed growing, what that looks like. What are your hopes for how this model of landowning itself might spread?
1: Well, there has been talks and people interested from like New Zealand and Australia and Europe. And so I love the idea that it's global, absolutely. And, you know, we're at the beginning of this process, and I would love to see the majority of the earth come home to herself.
0: Crystal Wolfchild, Guardian of the Mountain, thank you so much for hanging out with us and talking about your work. We really appreciate it.
1: Thank you so much. Thanks for having me.
2: Coming up, rethinking how we value the natural world.
3: I think our relationship with nature is one of accounting. What can I extract from it? What can I get from it? My return on investment rather than my return on integrity.
2: That's up next on Climate One.

0: This is Climate One. I'm Arianna Brocious. Kumu Ramsey-Tom knows a lot about being in relationship with nature. He's a Hawaiian leader with many skills and accolades who helps incorporate cultural, sustainability, and place-based values into contemporary business models. We talked about his views on the rights of nature. The title Kumu means teacher in Hawaiian. What did your teachers teach you about humanity's relationship with the natural world?
1: Interesting. It's tied to the term kumu itself because it's about a responsibility. So while kumu is a title, it actually speaks to accountability and responsibility. And when it comes to nature and things like that, we have a responsibility, right, in our relationship with it to behave in a certain manner with respect. And that practice of respect and reciprocity, which we actually frame or refer to as aloha. That spirit of aloha, reciprocity, is about giving and receiving. And so as kumu, same thing. We give and receive. We receive from our students. We receive from our teachers as we reciprocate with information, right? Guidance, direction. And then many times just protection. As far as our relationship with nature is concerned, it's very much the same. What we do to it, we do to ourselves.
0: Yeah, it follows very much in line with what we heard already this episode about how different that experience and way of thinking is, that reciprocity, that mutual respect from the sort of colonizing, extractive relationship that most of us in the Western world live in.
1: Correct. Yeah.
0: For most people listening to this, for most of the way that Western society has kind of exercised dominion over land and water and to a certain extent had this idea of stewardship,
1: right,
0: but in still in the service of humans, that we're kind of the ultimate beneficiary of all of these things. And so this worldview you're describing is completely different, and it sounds so much more balanced and respectful. And also, how do you navigate that or translate that into this kind of dominant extractive ownership system?
1: Right. Well, you know, it requires us to go back to the worldview where that starts. We like to say start right, end right. So if you start at the wrong place in a conversation, you're going to end up in the wrong place or someplace that you didn't intend. And I think we have to go back to principles and definitions, the worldview from the doctrine of discovery, right? Or even further back in a world that subscribed to the idea that they're kicked out of the garden, right? So if this world, and which doctrine of discovery is rooted in, is the spiritual principles of Europe being imposed on the rest of the world, which was grounded in biblical teachings of a man and his wife being kicked out of the garden, you know, for eating an apple.
0: Mm-hmm.
1: The idea that it is there in service to us, and the concept of dominion, domination, the root word to that is dominate, right? And there's the domain, but a domain, again, is something that you lord over.
0: Yeah.
1: Those principles of lordship is very different from stewardship or kinship. So the native mind that was born and remained in the garden, we never got kicked out, right? So if you look at it from a higher perspective, take all the terms off, it seems that those that subscribe to or rooted in the principles of being kicked out of a garden have developed principles and practices of revenge on the garden, something to control. Whereas native people who continue to live in gardens, we live in an island, we have a direct relationship with it, right? So once again, there's an inside relationship versus an on top relationship. And I think most environmental experiences that are rooted there come from being on top rather than being in. So consequently, there tends not to be any concern about doing something to it, because you can always get off. But none of us drive on our cars or live on our houses. So we do have that ability to understand a kinship related to inship, I'm in it, therefore, what I do to it has an impact on me. If we're out of the environment and just choose to go in it according to our needs and requirements, that sets up the relationship. I have no accountability to it until it serves me. If it doesn't serve me, I can do what I want to it.
0: It's a perception based on separation rather than unity, rather than being one with the whole sphere and inhabiting it.
1: Right. And if we look at ourselves as an ecosystem, you know, we have all of the elements within us. We have a consciousness that we believe other things don't have. So we behave as if we're the only conscious beings and therefore have control over everything because of that consciousness, which is unconscionable, right? When it comes to relationships with other living beings, and to consider mammals and whales that have been on the planet multiple times more than us. We're a percentage of life on this planet, and yet we have impacted it far greater than any of them have ever. So it requires that perspective.
0: Yeah.
1: Which again, I come back to saying the difference between accountability and accounting. You know, I think our relationship with nature is one of accounting. What can I extract from it? What can I get from it? With my return on investment rather than my return on integrity. You know?
0: Well, and even, you know, there are newer conservation arguments that are framed around the term ecosystem services, you know, that there are services that the natural world provides and it's worth investing in them financially because it's to our benefit rather than maybe that watershed just wants to be healthy, deserves to be healthy, you know.
1: Right.
0: So like most of the United States, the Hawaiian Islands were taken from Native people without their consent.
1: Correct.
0: In the 1890s.
1: Mm-hmm.
0: A lot of your work focuses on restoring sovereignty. How do you see this connection between restoring sovereignty and the rights of nature?
1: Well, because I think nature should be respected as being sovereign also. The tree, the forest, all of those things have similar sovereign rights. But the sovereignty that I'm speaking about is not just political sovereignty, but food sovereignty, right? Energy sovereignty.
0: Mm-hmm.
1: All of those play into this other thing, political sovereignty. Because once you become dependent on someone else controlling your access to food, to energy, to housing, you don't have sovereignty, right? And I think that's the perspective. Once someone controls nature, the forest, and what water comes from it, what air comes from it, what products come from it, then it has no sovereignty. And neither do you, because you're now dependent upon a delivery system.
0: Yeah. So we hear elsewhere in this episode from a lawyer, Thomas Lindsay, who makes the case that existing environmental regulations are too weak or too poorly enforced.
1: Right.
0: Basically, the system itself is kind of broken. Do you think legal personhood is the right tool to fix this problem?
1: I'm not sure it's the right tool, but it's the one we have. Right. I think, given our history, it doesn't seem that we have the spiritual integrity to make the decision alone. So to a certain degree, these mechanisms go back to accountability. But if you retain that accountability internally, that you know you won't injure this child any more than I would injure this tree, or vice versa, or this dog, or this whale, or this land, because I respect that it has value, it has life. Many of our responses to environmental challenges are still based on an economic value to us. It doesn't change our behavior. You know, so now that I have electric vehicles, if I can get to another plug-in time, I'll drive everywhere, whether I belong there or not, or whether I need to be there, just because I can.
0: You know, the climate crisis is many things, but a lot of it can stem from broken relationships between people and place.
1: Mm-hmm.
0: And so for you, what does it mean to truly belong, to be part of a landscape rather than, you know, owning it?
1: Well, part of it is recognition. When you can step into your yard, as we do, and the bird flies out of a tree and comes and sits and tweets at you, it's like, good morning, how are you? You know, versus get out of my house. I think that's when it happens, when you go down to the stream and the river and you begin to experience and hear and see and feel things rather than just going and taking water from it, right? It's going into a forest and watching the animals come out rather than continue to hide. I think it's no different than if you walked into your home and everyone ran into the back room when you walked in, right? I don't think you belong there, right? So when you walk in and everybody bows down to the and lies on the floor, that's not very empowering for them, right? That's a domination. But when you walk into the room and everyone gives you a hug, you know, hey, how are you doing? You know, they start bringing out food for you and then offer you a place to sleep. Maybe now you're home.
0: So when you think about some of the impacts that we're seeing now, like rising sea levels, as an example, what's your advice for how we should think about that and respond to changes like that?
1: Floaties would be a good idea. and life rafts. Learning how to swim. If we look at the ocean as mother, because for our societal thought, it is. We came from that. Now we can go back a million years. Something came from the ocean. Either the lands rose out of the ocean or that creatures crawled up out of the ocean, stood up and started flying, whatever that might be. I think we came from the ocean. I also believe that we came from the ocean called amniotic fluid, from mothers' wombs. That relationship, when we look at the ocean as mother, mom's coming home. That's it. Somehow, we either create an accommodation for her or we spend time keeping her out. That's really the two choices, right? I can move and let her have it, or I can try to establish a relationship with her and create an accommodation so that I can be with mother. But right now, we see ocean as an enemy. We see nature as an enemy, something to control. Rarely ever looking at controlling our own behavior, our own needs. Well, I need to live on the coastline so that I can see the ocean. Well, you're going to get to see the ocean. She's coming. So you're getting what you ask for. So why are you complaining? Right.
0: Yeah, again, it goes back to that division, right? The idea of separation from the world and that we are somehow, we exist apart from it and we engage when we want to on our terms. Rather than
1: that's right.
0: That we are a piece of it, a part of it, living among nature and then working with it. Kumu Ramsey-Tom is a cultural advisor and co-founder of the Center for Restoring Sovereignty. Thank you so much for joining us on Climate One.
1: Thank you, Ariane, for having me.
0: All right, it's the end of our show. And as usual, we have one more thing to share with you. As most people listening know, it has been very hot. The 4th of July, we saw record-breaking temperatures here in the U.S. and in other parts of the world. We had an episode about extreme heat and the risks of extreme heat, and we heard from a lot of you via our SpeakPipe account sharing your opinions of the show. We want to play one of those messages now from a listener named Andrea.
2: Hello, I'm calling about your episode about losing one's electricity, and I was surprised nobody mentioned disabled people who might need electricity for things like electric wheelchairs or oxygen tanks or any number of other things that might mean if they don't have it, they could die or be even more disabled.
3: Andrea, thank you so much for that message. It is important to think about that. There are a great number of people, both in the United States and around the world, who have disabilities for whom this is a real issue, this access to reliable energy for their needs.
0: And I just want to say it's great to hear from listeners about any aspect of the programming, but particularly when it helps us tell a fuller picture of whatever issue we're exploring that week. So we really do want to hear from you.
3: And if you're listening right now and you have a message you'd like to share with us, please do. 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And that's our show. 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
0: 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I'm Ariana Brocious.
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0: Diving for Yuko was a Message Heard production for the BBC World Service, presented by me, Jake Warren. It was written by Leo Danshak and Jake Warren. It was produced by Leo Danshak. McAllister Bexon is the executive producer. James Cox is the production coordinator. 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

0: Welcome back to Kelly Corrigan Wonders. I'm Kelly Corrigan. I want to tell you something about Beth Stelling before we get to the conversation, which was, as you'll hear, wonderful. Beth grew up the youngest of three girls in Dayton, Ohio. Single mom, dad in Orlando, chasing a dream that mostly involved dressing as Blackbeard at a miniature golf course. And somewhere in the middle of all that, Beth discovered that she could make people laugh. First her sisters, then her mom, then eventually the state of Ohio, which gave her a championship in humorous interpretation in 2003, which is a real category and one I wish existed when I was in high school. She went on to get a theater degree, magna cum laude, interned at Steppenwolf, studied improv at the Annoyance Theater in Chicago, and built one of the most respected careers in American comedy. The New York Times called her first one-hour special virtuosic. Conan O'Brien produced it. She's written for Rick and Morty, Crashing, Sarah Silverman's Show, and about a dozen other things that you've watched without knowing her name was attached to them. And in Los Angeles, where she lives, she runs something called the Punch Up Mic. She invites early stage comedians to come do a short set, and then she tries to give them a better tag or better punchline, whatever she can offer, to help them move to the next stage. Before we get to my conversation with Beth, I wanted to share a little bit from her comedy special called If You Didn't Want Me Then.
1: I'm very grateful for my mom. She raised me and my two older sisters, who I'm very close with. I met them through my mom in the late 80s. And we've remained close. My mom's cool. She absolutely loves the Olympics. She's obsessed. Huge O-head, her words. She's also a pretty big fan of me. You know, she won't stop texting. And she likes to hype me up, you know, before shows. And one time before a show, she said to me, "Bethy, you are so good at stand-up comedy. If it were an Olympic event, you would win gold in women's stand-up comedy."
0: So my guest today is comedian Beth Stelling. Hi.
1: Hello.
0: Tell me about Diane. Wonderful Diane.
1: My goodness. I mean, honestly, I'm probably 2 days away from my menstrual cycle, so I could possibly cry. I love my mom so much. I was just with her.
0: In Dayton, Ohio.
1: I went home for my birthday in between some gigs. I performed for some very cool C-suite women in Augusta, Georgia.
0: Oh, that's tight.
1: And then I went right up north to my mom, stayed for the week. She had an eye appointment I took her to, and she's dealing with, you know, facing mortality in some ways. And so that came up, and I said to her, "I'm scared. You know, I don't want to live without you. I'm going to cry." And she was like, "Don't be scared." But I'm already crying, and it's been like literally a minute. But it's one of those things where I love her so much. And there have been times, of course, where we fought, even a couple weeks ago. We'll get right at each other. It's her facial expression. It's something she says to me. Mm. It just sets me off. And it's not great. Truly, it happened 2 weeks ago. And the sick, morbid thing I've said in my head to myself, which I don't know if she knows this, but over the last, who knows, 10 years of witnessing my friends lose their moms, and I know that that's a pain like I don't even want to think about. So I'll say to myself, "She's going to die, and your life will never be the same again. So, you know, figure it out." Sometimes that is just moving on and not even talking about it when we got at each other. And sometimes we absolutely have to talk it through.
0: When my mom was dying, she made some decisions to pull back on care.
1: Mm.
0: And I burst into tears. And she said, "Kelly, don't cry. If you cry, I can't do this." And I said, "Well, I'm definitely going to cry."
1: Yeah.
0: Like, if you think you're going to do this whole exit thing and I'm not going to cry, that's asking a lot, maybe
1: right,
0: too much. But I won't try to stop you.
1: Right.
0: I understand what you want, and I wouldn't obstruct it. And I hope no one obstructs me when my time comes, but there might be some waterworks.
1: Yes, 100%. And I also got her mom for a really long time, my grandma. Mm. She lived to 103. So it's like,
0: oh my gosh.
1: Yeah, she lived through two pandemoniums, as I call them, two pandemics.
0: Wow.
1: In her lifetime.
0: So the thing that's interesting about your mom vis-a-vis this series we're doing, Wired to Create, is that she was a teacher. She taught piano.
1: Yep. Elementary school. She went to Wittenberg College and studied piano. And from there, she did her student teaching in Atlanta, Georgia. Her name is Duval, which is my middle name, her last name. And her students called her Mr. Ball. And... which I love. And then she came back up to the Dayton area and pretty much has been there ever since. But I remember growing up as a kid in the classroom. I have bits about that, of course. And I sort of loved that dynamic, being like the little kid, being the center of attention. But she also taught Yamaha, which was the Clavinova piano. And it's a framework and I guess it's, a school. Piano school that a lot of people are familiar with, I guess, to learn Clavinova. But I never really took to it that well. But that was her extra, I think it was like, I don't know the timeline exactly if that was like her side hustle or if that's before, it's just maybe an in-between job. It could have been a side hustle, but I have memories of being there too, because that was at the Y. It was taught at the Y.
0: Right. And your dad was kind of into the arts, like he was an actor.
1: Well, I mean, yeah, that is like such an interesting, that I don't even know if we have time to even.
0: We have time.
1: Okay.
0: We've been talking for
1: my
0: like
1: parents
0: 3 minutes.
1: Met at Wittenberg and he was also a teacher. He was a gym teacher. He was later diagnosed in life after an extremely traumatic event with bipolar. Or manic depression at the time. But leading up to that was a series of unfortunate events in our family and several things that like were indicators of it. But at the time, you know, you didn't, in the 80s, you didn't have those commercials that are saying things like, are you sad? Maybe you should look into SSRIs. Mm-hmm. And again, it's so convoluted, like everything that happened. Yeah, I don't know how much you want to get into it, but I mean, I don't talk to my dad anymore. It's interesting what stand-up shows and how much you can share and what's funny enough for that and what I've chosen to share over the years. And as I change and grow, what I'm sharing now.
0: Well, the question I am curious about is sort of in the context of these other conversations about our own intellectual and emotional development, and how creativity and making advance it or support it. Mm-hmm. I wondered if you feel like either having watched your mom teach so many people music, watched your dad want to be an actor, and then all the work you've done in sort of processing your own life in this artistic way, if you feel like part of the reason why we are indeed wired to create is because there's no better way to come to terms with the way our lives are unfolding.
1: Yes. I definitely think, you know, sometimes it feels whatever, sort of cheesy, but the truth is like, my mom has always said this, like early days of my stand-up, my mom, you know, the early days of me performing, I would say, my biggest ventures into performing solo and being comedic were, I mean, of course, in the classroom, I was like sort of disruptive, but gymnastics is the thing my mom started me on to get my energy out because I was so talkative and hyper and all these things. And I'm sure I was like later diagnosed with ADHD, but it was much later. And I feel like I had already developed coping mechanisms and I was a good student and all these things, but it was probably speech and debate was an outlet for me comedically. And that showed me that like I can be a solo comedic performer because I did humorous interpretation. But then when it came to—
0: I believe you're a state champion.
1: I was, yes.
0: Beth, let's slow down there and let's talk about what humorous interpretation you did to take home the trophy.
1: Well, I believe I won with my senior year was Smile by Jerry Belson, where I played a bunch of different women in a beauty pageant.
0: Fantastic.
1: And yeah, you know, I've said this before, but it really, humorous interpretation, speech and debate, or the forensics is, you know, the overarching name for it, prepared me very well for stand-up comedy. It was very male-dominated. I was often the only female in the room and then often the only female in the final round. The way it works is it's these tournaments on the weekends at different schools around the state of Ohio, and we could sometimes travel to Illinois, or I went to nationals a few times and I never placed there. I maybe broke to like the quarterfinals or something like that, but there's winners of the past, like Josh Gad, I think was the national champion in humorous interpretation, and other folks along the way. Only one other person I crossed paths with sort of in comedy, actually, or heard of him since all that time.
0: You know what I love about the fact of this is that it even exists, that they have created an official lane with rules and experts and judges and coaches and buses to take you to Illinois, that indicates via all those resources that this is valid. Like, this is a way to show your intelligence. This is a way to be a learned person in the world, is to be able to do this very specific thing. Like, the thing I hope that this series helps people rethink is this sort of essential role of the arts as a part of a standard education, that it shouldn't be too extracurricular in nature. It shouldn't be too much of a luxury. It shouldn't be only for the kids who have a mom who can pick them up and drive them across town to the whatever.
1: Yeah, there's no supplies really needed. The school provided the scripts. My coach, Candy Pease, was such a character, very eccentric. And that also prepared me for the people I'd meet in theater along the way. But she was the one who helped me select my piece. We called it a piece, which is essentially, I'm sure I actually have it somewhere around here, to be honest with you. I always kept it.
0: Is there video footage on the interwebs?
1: I don't think so, of me doing it. I have it on a DVD for sure. Like, I have photos of me doing it, because it would be, it's basically a bunch of teens in business suits, you know, talking to walls before they go into the room to deliver
0: their
1: 10-minute.
0: Please send me one of those images.
1: Okay. Because my mom was a single mom, I remember it was always such a big deal. The one expense we would have was the little business suit that I would wear. I would have a blazer. I remember she took me to Express, and a little blazer and skirt and stuff like that. And that was part of the formality of it. But essentially, you're just playing all these characters. Each character has a different focal point. So, you know, you're like, this character is talking here, and then maybe this one's talking here. Like, you would change like your
0: posture.
1: Yeah, your posture and stuff like that. If you walk through the halls of a high school speech tournament on the weekends, it's just a bunch of kids in suits talking to walls and doing different...
0: Well, I'm putting this out here because someone mentioned it to me recently. I live in Bozeman half the year, and Bozeman High School apparently has incredible speech and debate, and they're looking for judges, and I would like to be a judge.
1: Yes.
0: And if you're listening...
1: They would be lucky to have you.
0: Bozeman High... Maybe we could get Beth Stelling to come out to Bozeman, do a show, and also judge humorous interpretation.
1: Yeah, I mean, it's the kids' ego round. You have your prelims, and then it's listed who breaks to the quarters, then the semis, and the final round. And all students who had not broken out of their categories would come watch the final round of humor, because it was always so entertaining.
0: Yeah.
1: And so that really was that first time I got the taste for being a solo performer in front of a group of people and making them laugh.
0: But the very first time that you performed was for your mom and your sisters when you 100%. Did Baby Got Back.
1: Exactly, when I popped out. Basically,
0: can
1: when I popped out of my
0: Can we get a little of that?
1: Mom.
0: Can we get a little?
1: LA face with an Oakland booty. I feel like it's like one of those things where I memorized so well, and that's another part of it. I've always loved memorizing poems, and because we would get rewarded for that too in library. Mrs. Blazes, you would go to her and recite a poem and you get a sticker. So that was ingrained in me early on too. I love poetry.
0: That was back when a sticker was like worth it. That was worth memorizing a poem to get a sticker.
1: Yeah. So I've always loved poetry and memorization, and I took pride in that, and I love spelling. So I memorized an entire 10-minute piece playing different characters. The only time I was original was with the help of my coach for my intro. That was the only time you got out of character and you said, you know, my freshman year, I did The Lives of the Great Waitresses by Nina Shingold. And so I forget what my intro was, but it would be like, you do the little teaser where you play all the characters and do all the faces, and that's supposed to get a little laugh. And then you know, shed your posture and say, blah, blah, blah, blah, blah, and dee, dee, dee, dee, dee. And what we will find out in The Lives of the Great Waitresses by Nina Shingold. And then you go right back into your piece. So that was, but that was the only time you could be kind of funny on your own. And yeah. I have to admit, I have my pieces somewhere, like I told you. I looked back at them not too long ago, and there's so many jokes I didn't understand. Just, but I performed them like very confidently, like I did. Just absolute adult concepts. And the judges were people like you. Volunteers and basically your goal was to get the most ones, and then so you want your low number. But the year I got the state champion award, I remember someone's dad so generously, Nate's dad, took photos of, you know, as they announced, it's like 8th place, 7th place, 6th place, and he took a photo of every single one, and he wrote, until there was one, it's like boys, boys, boys, boys, boys, and then I'm the only one left. And it was like, it's still up on my wall at my mom's house.
2: So great.
1: But yeah, and it was just really built my confidence and probably hooked me on performance. But you're right, like I always use humor to get us through situations.
2: Coming up next, Beth talks about the 6 years it took to finally sound like herself on stage and how she's helping to shorten that road for younger comedians. We'll be right back with Kelly Corrigan Wonders.

0: 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Welcome back to Kelly Corrigan Wonders. I'm Kelly Corrigan, and I'm talking with comedian Beth Stelling. So you also write comedy, and I wonder, have you ever thought about a show that's following this speech and debate team at a high school in Dayton, Ohio? Because
1: that could be cool.
0: Totally works for me. If you want to co-write something,
1: okay,
0: I'm your girl. Like,
1: yeah,
0: I can see it, right? And it would culminate in these great, it's got a little glee in it.
1: Yeah. Speaking of glee, my boyfriend's son is really into show choir. So we traveled to Illinois not long ago to watch. It was their spring break. So we went to support him because, several parents were going and they had all these outings planned and stuff, but they swept the competition. Oh. I mean, it's so funny because that's the experience I got to have too eventually, which is leaving Ohio, where thank goodness the arts were supported and I got into musicals and speech and debate, but then to go to nationals and see some of these other kids that maybe their programs are more well-funded or they have more access to higher art or it's introduced earlier in their lives. But yeah, I mean, to see our California team come out that is so well-funded. Yeah, I feel like maybe it was based off of the school that he's going to end up going to, Glee was, which I think is
0: Burns, really?
1: Was a model for it. But yeah, you come out and you see all these California kids singing Lady Gaga in beautiful costumes and it's like an equal split of genders and, you know, whereas some of these other places aren't dealing with that same level and access. And there's a pretty stark difference.
0: Yeah.
1: I was joking that some of these Midwest kids after seeing our team may never pursue the arts again. But it also could be right? Just that kick in the butt they need to be like, wow, I want to be like that.
0: Yes. And I want to be in that environment where there's that much energy behind it and that much support.
1: Yeah. Because it's like a great outlet. And that's what it was for me too, for sure. Like speech and debate. And then early days of stand-up, my mom would always two things, say, be nice to yourself. She didn't like my self-deprecating stuff at all.
0: That's so funny. My daughter does stand up and I don't like her self-deprecating stuff either.
1: Yeah, but well, she's been to my open mic.
0: Yes, my daughter has been to your open mic. Yes.
1: I believe I gave her she had a joke about OB tampons and I believe it's my fault that I gave her the tag, but she did have a joke about that. Yeah, it's my little punch up open mic. I'm trying to put some more good out into the stand up world. It's like my little.
0: Well, let's talk about that because that's sort of an interesting move on your part to be kind of a part time teacher or to create this space where you can help somebody in a very specific way. Like you're not over promising and under delivering. It's like you're going to stand up and do this thing in front of me and I'm going to punch up some lines. And that'll be that. And if I don't get to you, you get to leave with a pair of socks, which I think
1: my merch
0: is just really sweet. I just think that that's the Dayton, Ohio in you right there.
1: Well, thank you.
0: It's like, yeah. I don't want these poor kids to come out here and leave with nothing.
1: I know. I wish I could get to everybody.
0: Yeah.
1: And I started adding a guest with me because it does help me a little take the pressure off. Because when I'm doing punch up, like as a job, I have all day to look at the script or watch the source material or be in the room, punch up room, and other people are talking. It's not just me. So to do it so quickly on the spot is kind of a fun exercise and challenge for me. But having a guest with me or a friend that I also have done or known or writes for TV or does punch up as well has been nice for me to sort of even out. But that's another thing to manage. We get to less people. There's more exchange between us. So I'm just sort of experimenting and having fun with it. But the goal really was to put some good into the world. And I started it around Christmas time because not everybody can afford to go home. And yeah, I mean, I don't come from a connected place here in LA. I moved here in my mom's Mercury Sable with everything I owned in it. And my mom was joking about the number changing, but I feel like the most money I'd ever saved, which was like $1,200. So it's like, I know what it's like to have to work to survive here and live in a dining room. And so if you can't get home, you want to at least have a place to try and go do stand up. And I think nowadays there's a lot of rooms that charge for open mics, and that's such a bummer to me. I didn't come up that way. And I know they existed, but I didn't do them. I also came up in a time in Chicago where, you know, again, there was a lot of great women to look up to, but it was still very male dominated. And at that time, it was very much like one woman on a show. And The interesting thing was, and this is a good lesson and just like perspective, and as you grow and learn to like look outside yourself, because I was always like, oh, there's not really a problem because I'm on the show, you know, I'm the one woman on the show. But it's because the other woman was across town doing the other show. And those open mics I never loved, even in Chicago. There was a few I did that I felt were okay, but it always felt like, you know, a bunch of like Simon Cowells sitting there like, uh-huh. You know, and that's not really the vibe for comedy. And I felt like that even later in life during some of my writing jobs where it's like, this is a job, but it's also supposed to be fun. And yeah. I'm giving you so much of myself because I always do. And if you're not going to be kind, and it's not like kiss my butt, but appreciate that I'm really here with all my heart.
0: Yeah.
1: I don't want to give you my jokes. I don't want to be here. I think you for sure get in where you fit in. It's not bad to be uncomfortable, but there's a certain time and place for it. Like, yes, maybe you go to a city that seems scary to you because it's a red state, and maybe that's okay for you. Or maybe you protect yourself because of your identity by not going there if you don't feel safe. You don't have to do these really rough rooms to be a real comedian. And I think that's really what's probably changed over time. But I'm not into roasts. I never have been, especially for non-famous people. Like, that's been a fad that I've not liked. I joked about it on another podcast recently, but the roast battle type thing, it can be a really good joke writing exercise. I understand that, and I love joke writing. But when you're not like a famous person or it's not your friend, it's ultimately just looking at a person, of course, and making fun of the way they look, or Googling them or doing research into their family and saying a horrific thing that's happened to them. And you could argue like, oh, well, that's how you build character, and you got to be tough and you got to have thick skin. It's like, oh my gosh, every comedian is the biggest sensitive Sally, you know, like,
0: yes,
1: come on. It's not about thick skin. We want to make you laugh. And a lot of us have come from a place of that was our way of transmuting pain. So don't act like, oh, you can't I still get that. Of course, the comments is a whole nother thing, but it's like, you're supposed to have thick skin or you can't take criticism. It's like, it's your opinion. If it was criticism, it would be from someone whose opinion I valued or isn't an expert. You can't take criticism. It's like, it's your opinion from a stranger I don't know. If you don't like it, move on.
0: Yeah. I think it's interesting what it says about creating environments where people feel comfortable failing. Like, the relationship between risk-taking and creative output is so tender.
1: Yeah.
0: And if there are people with their arms crossed, like looking down their nose at you, just waiting, licking their lips, waiting for you to bomb.
1: Yeah.
0: Or trip over a line, less great output will come from that.
1: Yeah, that's how I feel. And I had to experience that. Just doesn't feel good. And it's not about like everybody who comes to my mic, I go, yay, and participation trophy, and that wasn't bad. It's like, there's a few times like I'm still learning too. Like, there was someone who said something I don't love, and I just kind of didn't discuss that part of their set. And looking back, it's like, I probably could have said something. I also had another guy go up and say something that he believed to be more edgy or something. And he's like, I knew that would bomb here. I was like, or because you felt it was going to bomb. And so that's what happened. And I go, and it also just didn't, you know, like, it wasn't that bad, but it's not meant to be like, you can't try anything edgy or you can't talk about certain things. But there are certain things that I don't accept for sure in comedy that have been encouraged in other spaces. And it's sort of like my way of creating a safe space, because it does take a lot, like you said, it takes a lot to put yourself out there. There's so much to learn about getting to your most honest self on stage, which usually takes a really long time. There was a guy that—
0: How long did it take you?
1: I would say maybe 6 years in, I did a show where I felt like, wow, I might be myself on stage right now.
0: 6 years.
1: Yeah. But arguably, who knows, 10, you know, maybe 10.
0: And did you have a great mentor?
1: I definitely had people who, like, early on were just cool and upfront with me. Faye Canale was somebody who was on the stand-up scene in Chicago who just took me under her wing, just funnier in her bones type person. Jenna Friedman came up to me after my first open mic and said, you're really funny, and here's a list of other ones you should go to. She's also very outspoken and always has been about potential predators, which was not always been cool to do. You know, it was always very like play the game and, you know, what folks now kind of call a pick me girl.
0: Mm. Yeah, it wasn't really cool. I did my TED Talk the same year as Jenna.
1: Oh, wow.
0: So we were right near each other in terms of going on stage. So we were backstage, like, you know, checking our teeth together, basically.
1: Yeah. And trying to think. There's been plenty of people along the way, like Mike Birbiglia took me out on the road with him.
0: Such a lovely, lovely person.
1: Yeah. Let me run my half hour before I in front of him, which kind of is arguably a long time. Like usually you want somebody opening for you 15 to 25 minute range. So yeah. He let me run my half hour before I did it for the first season of the stand-ups on Netflix. Sarah yeah. Silverman has also been a great mentor. She feels almost like more like a sister to me in comedy. There's been so many people along the way that have encouraged me or kept me going.
0: And who is a mentor of your mentoring? Like, are you channeling your mom when you're trying to help these young comedians figure out their moves?
1: I think maybe I just wanted different for myself, and I couldn't sort of see what's popular. Like, you know, it's so popular to do these roasts or like even Kill Tony. And
0: I don't know what that is, what Kill Tony is.
1: You're living in such a beautiful world, not knowing it.
0: Does everyone, is everyone listening to this?
1: Everybody else possibly knows it. It's, you know, it's tough because like there was sort of like bro code in stand-up for the longest time. And New York always had that stronghold on like being real to someone's face and being kind of cruel if you didn't like work your way up and you're not allowed to sit at this table type thing if you're not a comic. And now...
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1: Specifically rag on people who obviously have fans, and it's just not for me. Yes. I guess the thing that bothers me more is the negativity, the resurrection of slurs, stuff like that, like this mean-spirited. Because it's like, of course I can have an edge. And I have been outspoken towards specific comics whose comedy I took issue with because I felt like it was harmful to the world. Right. I mean, in my HBO Max special that's up and Girl Daddy, that was sort of me working through my own personal trauma. And there was another comic who's very powerful who I do an impression of in that. Because I felt like you have so much power and this is how you're using it. It was so disappointing to me.
2: Talk a little bit about mapping out a set, any set, if that one maybe, but anything that you've done.
1: I'm like change. I continue to like change over time with how I do it. I think the early days of me being a comic, obviously I look back and then, you know, me doing this open mic is kind of a little view back in, and I have to tell myself like they're 26 or 22 or, you know, like they have so much to grow. I mean, that's like the amazing thing.
2: They're 6 years away potentially from actually sounding like themselves.
1: And there is sort of like a map for that too. There is like early childhood development, you know, how they're like year one through three, they'll do this, you know, and there is a map for that on stand-up as well. You know, there it's is. Just, yeah, it's sort of like, you know, more cussing or let me do a joke about this rap lyric or, you know, there's like these areas where you're like, oh, you're zero through three.
2: Yeah, you're grabbing all the crutches.
1: Yeah. God and bless. Yeah. Anyway, but mapping out a set is different for me now in some ways. My set lists are basically like one or two words or the word that I need to make sure I say in the proper order.
2: Yes.
1: But mapping it out, it's like I want it to flow and I want it to feel like a conversation. You want to start strong in a set. And so there's that. But I'm also more alive when it's like new or exciting to me and relevant. Like I have a really hard time doing old material, especially if it's out.
2: How many times could you do a set before you're like, I cannot tell those jokes ever again? I guess hooked. Could you do a set 100 times?
1: Yeah.
2: Yeah.
1: But not in the same order, and things would change and I'm tagging it on the way.
2: Yeah.
1: And I've also like, I worked very meticulously on Girl Daddy and it was more like I would put like the name of the joke on a post-it on my wall and then sort of move it around until I got what I wanted. But even still, I'm not as disciplined at listening back to my sets. Sometimes I do. I do, but just not every single one. And
2: do some people listen meticulously like that?
1: Some people do, but I think most don't.
2: Yeah.
1: But I tape every set. Or I record every set in an audio voice memo. Nowadays, I think most comics do video, which I'm just not. That used to be like embarrassing. Like what everybody's regular now is, it would be embarrassing if you were the comic that set the camera up in the back. It would be like, you're a loser.
2: Like now, I mean, I've watched Claire go to comedy shows and everybody just puts their phone up on this thing. There's like a shared little.
1: I know. If I'm being real sort of an old head about it, I'm like, that's what's ruined comedy.
2: Really? Why?
1: Because that's not even good. It's just content. You need to make something really good and shape it. And then when it's ready is when you put it out.
2: Oh, no, but I think to watch it for the person who's trying to refine their gestures or their expressions or their pacing.
1: I think they're doing it to put out content.
2: To post, yeah.
1: Yeah, so which has watered everything down because most people's specials are just an episode of a podcast, you know, as opposed to like something I've crafted for you that took me years, but we don't have the years anymore. And
2: but boy, you can tell. You can tell when somebody's a real artist about it.
1: Yeah.
2: When they're really figuring it out because there's all these, you know, a callback. I mean, of course, a callback can be totally cheap too, but sometimes
1: but it's satisfying
2: when
1: for the crowd.
2: You feel like you're in the middle of something that's being woven together, like the first signal as an audience member that it's happening, like you're in good hands. She knows what she's doing. She's going to bring us back. There's something larger happening here that I'm going to be able to say at the end. You know what it was really about? It was about being bystanders, or it was about accountability, or it was about versus like

0: a confetti of jokes, which is not nearly as memorable.
1: Yeah. And I could tag things to death. And sometimes I have. Sometimes I've spent too long with something. I think that happened for me a little bit last year because I was so used to creating an hour, running it, and then filming it as a special. And that's just not happening anymore, at least for me, you know? Mm-hmm. It is for sure for other people that have more followers. But so yeah, I've had to adjust to that. And part of that was like being hurt and licking my wounds. And and now I'm thinking I can't do that material anymore because it's just not my life anymore. So
0: yeah,
1: I put out another, I just keep putting stuff on my YouTube, which if you told me I was going to be doing that a couple years back, I would have been like, blasphemy. But I put out the last thing I put out because it was new and fresh. It's not even done. Like I there's tags missing from that that I added later, but you can tell in that the reason I put that last one out, which I called,
0: is this the landlord special?
1: No, this is the one I put out. Maybe I didn't even really tell anybody, but it was a couple months. Oh, March 31st. I put out another little half hour. It's so funny to call it special. I'm calling that like very tongue in cheek. I mean, nothing special anymore. I'm doing that as a bit, but it's called We're Looking for People Who Do Huge Numbers on Social Media.
0: Oh yeah.
1: Because, that's the feedback I got when we had sort of filmed that as proof of concept. Like here's where, cause that's how it used to be. Like here's where it's headed. It's not done yet, but if you like it, I'll keep working on it. And then we could maybe do a special together.
0: Yeah.
1: And so that material grew, changed. But when I watched it back, because that was 2 years ago at Netflix as a joke fest, I was like, I'm so present, excited, because I'm living it right then. And even though I have tags I like more now or moments, I'm just going to put this out, which it was just time away from it. You know, it's just very similar. It's not the same thing, but you know, you look back at a photo and you're like, I can't believe I thought I didn't look good here.
0: Yeah,
1: you know?
0: Yeah.
1: But
0: what's a tag?
1: A tag would be like, I'm trying to think of...
0: Is it like a punchline?
1: It's like a secondary. It's like a second orgasm, you know? It's like the first one
0: I think
1: was
0: I
1: great.
0: Know. I'm not sure.
1: And then
0: sure,
1: here's one little more
0: so.
1: Bonus. Here's a bonus little laugh. I get, what's it called when there's an earthquake and there's...
0: Yeah, aftershock.
1: Aftershock. It's a little aftershock. After the big one.
0: Claire calls it a joke bucket, where you're just like, you set the joke up and then you keep throwing fish out to the
1: that's
0: audience.
1: Fun. Never heard of that. That's cute.
0: Well, there you go. Always like learning, that. Beth Stelling.
1: I'm open to it, yes.
0: Would you put, would you ever recommend that K-12 schools create comedy festivals and
1: opportunities for
0: stand-up?
1: One of my field hockey teammates from the when we played together a couple years back in the U.S. Women's Masters team.
0: No kidding.
1: And Amy, her daughter, Molly, wanted to do stand-up at her. I feel bad. I can't remember her age, but she's like 6 or 7. So we did a Zoom together and I helped her, you know, plan her set. And her set list was, you know, mine would be like whatever. I'm trying to think of a set list right now. Whatever. Adage, cycle, whatever my words are. In her little book, she drew photos. So it'd be like cat, duck, whatever
0: amazing.
1: The joke was for her, which I loved.
0: Amazing.
1: And she wanted to memorize
0: frame
1: them.
0: That. It's so good.
1: Yeah. She wanted to memorize them, which I also loved. And I just kind of gave her a couple of tips, you know, because some of her stuff, of course, was like in the knock-knock realm. And I said, you know, and I was like, you don't want to give your classmates time to answer. Your set is only so long. Right. So you need that moment where you say, you know, why would you never hand Elsa an umbrella? Because she'll let it go, you know? And so I was like, don't give them time to answer because it's going to eat into your set time, you know?
0: Amazing.
1: So we worked on her timing stuff. So.
0: Tips from a professional.
1: Yeah. So kids definitely have a hunger for it, I think, at this age, for whatever reason. And I've also done Stand Up with Comedy, which is an after-school program out here in LA.
0: Where
1: we go into the school and teach stand-up. That organization has like little worksheets and stuff.
0: I have a feeling that there's things that you could draw out of a kid, intelligences, insights, concerns.
1: Definitely.
0: Pain points.
1: And then
0: that
1: and also you
0: out
1: get
0: of a
1: sense
0: kid
1: of their
0: that maybe has ADHD.
1: Yeah.
0: Or like all the neurodivergent learners out there, it seems possible to me or even likely that they could be served in a way, they could be engaged in a way that maybe book learning is just going to always be such an uphill battle.
1: The things you're up against are originality, because mm-hmm. you never know where they're getting it. They don't have that sense of morality, really, I guess you could call it, where it's like it should. I mean, some adults don't either. Uh-huh. I mean, I've literally had a girl come up to me and say that she used a joke of mine in open mic and it killed. I was like, well, that's not how it works. It's karaoke, but okay. Uh-huh. But that, yeah, originality. And then I also think it's a window into their parents. Because even doing the program out here, I remember talking to some of the kids, and one memory that stands out was, I was like, well, what's going on in your life? Is there anything that's sort of bothering you or something that you would like to be able to sort of get out? And he's like, well, why are we paying taxes if they're not going to be filling these potholes on our street?
0: That sounds pure. Your mom.
1: Yeah. Yeah. So what they hear at home also sort of comes out for better or for worse.
0: Totally. Yeah. Coming up next, Beth talks about sharing parallel lives and morning coffee with her mom. We'll be right back with Kelly Corrigan Wonders.

0: Welcome back to Kelly Corrigan Wonders. I'm Kelly Corrigan, and I'm talking with comedian Beth Stelling. When do you feel most like Diane's daughter?
1: I think we're living funny little parallel lives right now in a way. Like, I think I call her sometimes in the morning and FaceTime while I'm either making breakfast because they're hours later. And it's like, I have a boyfriend, but we don't live together. And I'm solo. I'm like kind of like, I'm nothing like her in the sense that I'm 41 and I have no kids and I'm not married. But then I'm like, feel very parallel to her in my mornings when I'm alone and she's alone at home. And we both enjoy a coffee in the morning and looking out at some beautiful view or something like that on the couch. And I think lately that's when I feel most like connected to her, most like her. I guess just like maybe when I'm showing up at the comedy club or something, sometimes my mom will enter a space and almost take a step back on her foot, like, hi, you know, like I'm here. I'm not going to hurt you, you know, and or a little hello. And I think that sort of energy, like when I'm showing up to a comedy club with new people or a new manager, because sometimes there's a lot of turnover or meeting the new comics, kind of like that, her personality.
0: Like, I'm not here to blow you out of the water.
1: Yeah.
0: Yeah. It's funny that you say that about being alone in a space reminding you of your mother, because the biggest thing I think about in the 2 years since my mom died is, I wonder what you were thinking about all those years. So my dad died, and then there were 9 years until she died. And she just spent so much time alone. And now I'm an empty nester, and so I'm experiencing some of that, like a long day alone. And I think, well, what did you think about? I have all this work I'm doing. But you weren't. Were you thinking about your health? Were you thinking about God? Were you thinking about your children? Were you reviewing the days of your life? You know, like, what went on in there? And I don't think I'll ever know.
1: I know, and that's why I do appreciate even my mom, like, because when I dropped her off the eye appointment, they were a little rough with her. Like, they just didn't handle her with care, and she's sensitive, and she warned them that she had anxiety about the things and whether she was going to answer correctly, basically, on the reading chart. And they were just a little rough with her, and in the sense that, like, one of the, I don't know if they're called nurses, so I don't want to get the term wrong, but one of the ladies like beginning to check her, I was like, well, you're all over the place. I'll be right back. And then a different lady came in. So that type of thing.
0: So she got in trouble, and, kind of.
1: Yeah. And then one of them was like, well, yeah, I mean, yes, it might be some cataracts, but I'll be right back. And it's like, just to throw cataracts at her like that really upset her. And so that's why she came home sort of feeling that existential dread and shared that with me.
0: Yeah.
1: And I said to her, I was like, what if I moved home, you know, and I was just here with you and we lived together and stuff. And she's like, no, you can't do that. You have Adam, you have the kids. I'm like, yeah, I know, but
0: yeah,
1: it's, yeah. There's so much that just changes over time and what I thought my life would be or where I am at this point in my life. And it's not bad or anything like that. It's just a matter of like, my mom had already had all her kids. By this point, it just seems so, it's just such a different life.
0: Different life,
1: I guess.
0: Yeah. What are your comedic aspirations right now? Do you want to write for another show? Do you want to create another special? Do you want to teach?
1: I would love to be able to get another special made. Yeah. It's just, it's like, even from my team told me I wasn't even going to get that last one on Netflix. I took a risk and put my own money into it and shot it in Dayton and said, please just show it to them. And I remember getting a text from a friend that was still at Netflix. And she said, I just walked by somebody's desk. They were laughing so loud. And I wondered at what. And she said, it was your special. And so that gave me a little hope. And then they ended up taking it for 2 years. They didn't take the option for another 5 years because they're very strict on views. Like, that's the only driver there is viewership. So yeah, I think that's the sort of thing that's infiltrating all industries is money and subscribers and viewership as opposed to maybe like, we actually just really like this and want to share it. And maybe that would, you know, it's not really investing in something you think people might like. and hope that it would reach a lot of people or go big or go viral, whatever you want to call it. It's more like, if you're viral, then we'll take you.
0: Yes.
1: You know?
0: Yes.
1: And so that has changed so much that I it's dampened my goals in a way.
0: When you pull back and look at your creative career, do you feel satisfied?
1: Yes, I'm proud of what I've put out there for sure. I mean, I wasn't exactly sold on my last special because I was like dating someone at the time that wasn't really a healthy relationship. And it really is sort of like a time capsule of who you are in that moment.
0: Uh-huh.
1: And so I felt a lot of things. I felt like it could have been better and so many things, but people enjoyed it. So I just have to let it be.
0: Yeah.
1: But that's not one that I have like the level of control I would normally like.
0: What's your favorite creative project you've ever done?
1: It's probably a tie with my Netflix half hour that's up there, the stand-ups, and Girl Daddy on HBO Max, because those are just two I worked really hard on. One of them's for sure more silly, and the other one is me working through things for sure.
0: The half hour on stand-ups is more silly, and the Girl Daddy is more...
1: Yeah, and I've gone like that in waves my whole career. Like, the reason I put out the Landlord special was cathartic. It was like, I had been told that while they loved that material, they were looking for people who do huge numbers on social media. So I took the back half of it and just started working that story. And it was so long. I was like, I guess I'll just make it its own thing.
0: Yeah.
1: So that is, I'm proud of that for sure. I love that. I have fun with it. It's real. I've said the word four times, but cathartic to put that out, because living in a situation, I'm sure a lot of people can relate to, where you have a landlord that is making you feel unwelcome in your own space because ultimately you don't own it at all. And it could have been way worse. My goodness. I mean,
0: sure.
1: Yes. We did a fundraiser with Caleb here and Katie, who is Waxahachie. They do really great community work in Kansas City for the Tenants Association. And it's like, those people are facing actual issues with leaking and rats and stuff. So this is more the dynamic of a landlord making my life hell.
0: Yes. If you didn't have comedy as an outlet, a cathartic outlet, what would become of all those emotions all these years, your childhood emotions, emotions about your father? Like, where would all of that have gone? Can you even, is it just literally unimaginable to you?
1: Yeah. I mean, my first thought was driving a car into a wall.
0: Right.
1: I mean, thankfully I'm not someone who deals with suicidal ideations, but that was my first thought.
0: It's a life-saving art for you.
1: Oh my gosh,
0: I'm so glad that you had both the system to support it through the humorous interpretation, and also you had this great woman, Diane. So here's to Diane, here's to your school system, and here's to you. Thanks so much for saying yes.
1: Yes, thank you for having me.
0: Here are my takeaways from my conversation with Beth Stelling. Number one, we need to restore and protect quote unquote extracurriculars like speech and debate. Number two, the relationship between risk-taking and creative output is tender. If you're in charge of a room, you're in charge of what's possible in it. Number three, every artist you admire was terrible at what they do now for longer than you know. Number four, build the thing you needed and couldn't find. Number five, creativity is autobiography. Number six, content and craft are very different things. Number seven, sometimes the deepest inheritance isn't talent, it's temperament. Number eight, art is life-saving. Remember that the next time someone talks about cutting the arts budget. I want to thank Beth Stelling for her honesty and generosity and for the punch-up mic, which is exactly the kind of room the world needs more of. Thank you to the Walton Family Foundation for their support of this Wired to Create series. Thank you to the team at Kelly Corrigan Wonders, technical producer Dean Kateri, executive producer Tammy Stedman, community engagement strategist Rachel Hicks, and audience engagement coordinator Charlie Upchurch. Finally, thanks to you all for listening. Please join us again next time for Kelly Corrigan Wonders. And between now and then, find me on Substack. 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
1: I'm Peter Sagal. 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
1: Good morning. 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You're listening to Weekend Edition. Coming up on the program, the guidance over leftover breast milk says toss it after 2 hours. But a recent study shared on social media has some people questioning that advice. That story is at 6:35 on KJZZ. What happens when strangers sit down and truly listen to one another? 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We have a slight chance of showers today in Phoenix, otherwise mostly sunny with a high near 108. It's 6:19.
2: I'm Louise Schiavone with these headlines. Four-term U.S. Senator Lindsey Graham has died from a brief and sudden illness, his Senate office says. The South Carolina Republican died last night, 2 days after marking his 71st birthday. The day before he died, Graham was in Ukraine meeting with President Volodymyr Zelensky. The Ukrainian president says his nation has lost a powerful advocate. The U.S. this weekend says it struck more than 100 targets in Iran, according to U.S. Central Command, taking aim at missile and drone launch sites, ammunition dumps, and communication equipment. The U.S. attacks follow an Iranian strike on a container ship that set it on fire and forced its crew to abandon ship. I'm Louise Schiavone, NPR News, Washington.

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1: 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Today, weather-wise in Phoenix, we have a slight chance of rain and thunderstorms. Otherwise, it'll be mostly sunny with a high near 108 degrees. Tonight, we have a 30% chance of showers. Otherwise, mostly cloudy with a low around 86 degrees. It's 6:40.
3: I'm Louise Schiavone with these headlines. The Eiffel Tower, the Louvre, and other Paris landmarks are closing early again today because of another brutal heat wave. It's France's third this year. Paris is extending heat wave measures with parks open all night and drinking water stations available. In the American West, a dangerous heat wave is settling in over parts of Utah, Wyoming, Colorado, Idaho, Montana, and North Dakota. Minnesota and Wisconsin are facing an extreme heat warning today. Saturday's two World Cup games both went to extra time in Miami. England snatched victory from Norway 2-1. Last night, following a controversial yellow card ejection, Argentina beat Switzerland 3-1. I'm Louise Schiavone, NPR News, Washington.

0: This is Weekend Edition from NPR News. I'm Aisha Roscoe.
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2: In traffic this weekend, the northbound State Route 51 is closed between the I-10 Mini-Stack Interchange and Coulter Street until 5 a.m. Monday. It's 91 degrees in Phoenix at 7 o'clock.

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1: 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We found it steaming toward Philadelphia. 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In traffic this weekend, the northbound State Route 51 is closed between the I-10 Mini-Stack Interchange and Coulter Street until 5 a.m. Monday. We have a slight chance of rain today in Phoenix, otherwise mostly sunny with a high near 108 degrees. It's 7:19.
3: I'm Louise Schiavone with these headlines. Republican Senator Lindsey Graham of South Carolina has died at 71. His office said in a statement he died Saturday night after a brief and sudden illness. Graham had recently survived a brutal political primary and was heading confidently toward November elections for a fifth Senate term. Iran says it's closing off the Strait of Hormuz completely after a third round of U.S. strikes overnight. Pakistani and Omani officials have urged diplomacy, but both the U.S. and Iran say a temporary ceasefire is over. In the American West, a dangerous heat wave is settling in over parts of Utah, Wyoming, Colorado, Idaho, Montana, the Dakotas, Minnesota, and Wisconsin. I'm Louise Schiavone, NPR News, Washington.

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1: There's nothing automatic. 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It's just 1940s technology, very pure in that sense.
2: The big boy is now making its way home to Wyoming. 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
2: And if not, the big boy's whistle will most certainly remind them. 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
1: 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In traffic this weekend, the northbound State Route 51 is closed between the I-10 Mini-Stack Interchange and Coulter Street, and the eastbound Loop 202 Santan Freeway is closed between McQueen and Lindsay Roads, both of those until 5 a.m. Monday. It's 92 degrees in Phoenix at 7:40.
3: I'm Louise Schiavone with these headlines. Four-term U.S. Senator Lindsey Graham has died from a brief and sudden illness, according to his Senate office. The South Carolina Republican died last night, 2 days after marking his 71st birthday and a day after meeting in Ukraine with Volodymyr Zelensky. Writing on his social media platform, Truth Social, President Trump called Graham one of the greatest people and senators he ever knew, always working, a true American patriot. The final four teams in the FIFA World Cup are set now that the quarterfinals have wrapped. France will face Spain on Tuesday, then England will face the defending champions, Argentina, on Wednesday. I'm Louise Schiavone, NPR News, Washington.

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1: 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Coming up on Weekend Edition, the guidance over leftover breast milk says toss it after 2 hours. But a recent study shared on social media has some people questioning that advice. 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We have a slight chance of rain and thunderstorms today in Phoenix, otherwise mostly sunny with a high near 108.
3: I'm Dan Ronan with these news headlines. Four-term U.S. South Carolina Senator Lindsey Graham died Saturday night in Washington, D.C. The 71-year-old Graham had just returned from a fact-finding visit to Ukraine, where he met with President Vladimir Zelensky. Congress returns to Washington tomorrow with a packed agenda, but questions still remain over the health status of former Senate Majority Leader Mitch McConnell of Kentucky, who has been absent after his own health emergency 3 weeks ago. The U.S. military overnight conducted new airstrikes against Iranian targets after Iran hit several of its neighbors in the Middle East. The repeated fighting during the past week has put a fragile ceasefire and talks for a permanent end to the war in jeopardy. I'm Dan Ronan, NPR News.

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1: A few things. For one, I think, you know, don't listen to just whatever you hear on social media, and that goes for a lot of things. But also, as Fogelman told me, pumping is demanding. So just do the best you can to follow the CDC guidelines. But again, breast milk does have antimicrobial properties, so if you mess up, give yourself some grace.
2: That's NPR's Maria Godoy. Thank you so much.
1: My pleasure.

0: 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I'm Aisha Roscoe.
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2: It's 95 degrees in Phoenix at 9 o'clock.

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1: Weather-wise, we have a slight chance of showers today in Phoenix. Otherwise, it'll be mostly sunny with a high near 108. It's 9:18.
3: I'm Dan Ronan with these headlines. Just days after returning to Washington after his 10th fact-finding visit to Ukraine, Republican Senator Lindsey Graham of South Carolina died Saturday night at his Washington, D.C. home. Paramedics were called for a report of a medical emergency. Graham was 71. South Carolina's Republican Governor Henry McMaster can name a replacement for Graham immediately, but state law says a primary must be held by August 11th to select a nominee who would run in the November election against Dr. Annie Andrews, who won the Democratic nomination and who was slated to face Graham in November. I'm Dan Ronan, NPR News.

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2: 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Looking for a high of 108 degrees today in Phoenix. It's 98 degrees right now at 9:40.
6: I'm Dan Ronan with these headlines. President Trump is praising his political ally, South Carolina Senator Lindsey Graham, who died late last night in Washington after suffering what his staff said was a brief sudden illness. Graham was 71. Graham had just returned to Washington after his 10th fact-finding trip to Ukraine, where he met with President Volodymyr Zelensky. Officials in Ukraine are praising Graham, who is a strong supporter of economic sanctions against Russia because of its conduct in the war against Ukraine. Iran launched military strikes against several of its Arab neighbors overnight. The U.S. military also attacked Iranian sites after Iran struck a vessel in the Strait of Hormuz. I'm Dan Ronan, NPR News.

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1: It's like if there's a particular demand and a particular development need where university professors or researchers, that level of talent is needed. They'll compete on that, and then as the businesses move on and there are other challenges, that changes again. So that doesn't bother me so much. The more fundamental question is that the tools that are being provided by, you know, OpenAI, Anthropic, and so forth, they will have a revolutionary impact on doing research. That's for sure. And that we're seeing. And they were, to a large extent, not developed inside of universities. But again, it's not the first time in history this happened. When we had, you know, particle accelerators, they were developed by national labs, and then university researchers would participate in that. Now, negotiating this relationship is complicated, but these things tend to happen in waves. We're certainly not seeing a big exodus. The second stream is like people leaving the country. Again, very hard to get data on that. Nobody should relax about the threats to funding and the funding uncertainty and all of these things that are going on with research funding right now. That's a big deal. But is that enough so that people will pack up and, you know, go to Britain, go to Germany, go to Canada, or go to China? Moving to a different country, if you have, you know, a researcher, that's a big deal. So my worry is more like about the other side, attracting talent, particularly for graduate students and postdocs. The ability to attract the world's leading scientific talent is absolutely essential for the country, always has been, certainly since the Second World War.
2: So it's especially interesting to hear you say that as a German, because, of course, Germany had the most influential university system in the world for most of the 19th century, part of the 20th century. I don't know whether you would attribute the decline and fall to Hitler per se, but how do you think universities today, including your own and others in the U.S., stack up to that model? And do you see Germany as a cautionary tale in any way?
1: 100%. It's a very cautionary tale. I mean, the University of Berlin, which was founded in 1810, was the model for the great modern research university. It heavily influenced the creation of places like Hopkins, you know, University of Chicago, and was the greatest university in the world. They had like 1/4 of all Nobel laureates were from that one university. Planck was there, Einstein was there. It was unbelievable. And then, of course, the Nazis destroyed it. And then that created this tremendous exodus of scientists to the United States. And you just look at the names. Von Neumann, Fermi, just on the physics side, amazing talent that was absolutely critical for establishing science leadership in the United States, including in the Manhattan Project, of course. Many of them were foreign-born. So to be a destination for the world's great talent is really a good idea, because you're getting the best and the brightest. You're getting the very, very top from around the world. They have received a lot of education already, and they're motivated and they're willing to take risks. There's a tremendous asset.
2: So where would you put the U.S. now? Because there are some people who say that the Trump administration and the general public turn against the mission of the university is severe enough to really damage the U.S. university reputation.
1: Well, I think these are two different things, right? There's one question about the reputation of the universities, which we need to dig in a little bit deeper. That is a very serious question. And of course, the reputation leads also to actions being taken by the administration and by Congress. If we just focus on the research funding, my sense is that it's a bit of a flesh wound right now. If it continues for longer, that would really be destructive, because we cannot be a scientific superpower without funding and without being a destination for the world's great talent.
2: I'm Stephen Dubner. This is Freakonomics Radio. We will be right back with more from Daniel Diermeier.
3: 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There is much more on the way. Southbound on the Pima Loop 101, watch out for a crash near McDowell Road.
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0: fine needles in, and because there was this inevitable vibration in your hand. You can see it when you put it in the microscope. It's, everybody has it. You know, it's a little vibration, but highly magnified. It allowed me to use a needle like a jackhammer.
1: Like a jackhammer.
0: I could do it if I did it just right, ooh, you know, and just open up the anthem. Anyway, I took out the various organs one after the other, and I made a preparation, and I made an artificial trail.
2: And wait a second, make sure I just follow this. So yeah, you've now got like six organs, and you've got the little smooshed each one of the six organs, and then you're going to take, let me just see if I remember this, you're going to take a sharpened birchwood applicator stick.
0: Yes. And then I smeared out one organ after another. No effect.
2: Wait a second. Where are their ants? Are there ants yet? You have brought ants?
0: Oh, I'm leading my artificial trails from the colony that I have in the lab.
2: Oh, so there are ants over here.
0: Yeah.
2: You got your birch stick here, and you're drawing lines of gut stuff, I guess.
0: It's basically what it is. Yeah, just different organs. I've washed each one in turn and then smeared it out. And finally, I came to a little finger shaped organ, which we didn't know the function of. It's just a tiny little thing tucked down there, and I smeared that out, and incredible. I didn't have to tell them to follow that trail. They exploded out of the nest running along that thing. And
2: Does that mean like if you take in the stick, could you go doop doop doop doop, and all the ants would go doop doop doop doop?
0: Yeah, well, I started playing around with this. It was so effective. For demonstrations, I would write my name. You know, and a column of 100, 200, 300 ants would come pouring out back and forth, and they'd actually write my name, an ant. So, that was the beginning. I just to show that there is some seriousness to this, that was the beginning. And we were able to...
2: offended ant lover somewhere in the room. All right, now I want to finish this little section because this is my favorite story of all. When you get bad... you get bad. This is, once you begin to figure out how these chemicals and the smells that they give off become communicating devices, you discover that when an ant dies, this doesn't happen to be exactly in that category. When an ant dies, ants not being the smartest creatures around, it just sort of dies and it just sits there, and for the first day or two, all the other ants just don't even notice it. Mm-hmm. And then when it begins to decompose, it begins to give off a smell. And then the first time it gives off a smell, I guess the next ant that passes by goes, whoo! And says, we have a dead ant here.
0: That's right.
2: And he takes the ant and puts it in the dead place. I guess the ant, dead place.
0: Yeah, I'll tell you about the experiment because I had a lot of fun with it. But let me say that my chemist colleagues and I quickly worked out the chemical code of the ants. We found... somewhere, or a good part of it, we found that the ants were communicating somewhere between 10 to 20 chemical signals. They have glands all over their bodies, the function of which were unknown. And many of these glands produce pheromones, you know, some to alarm, some to recruit, some to identify themselves as a member of a caste, and so on.
2: And one of them says, I am dead, with the I am dead
0: smell? Coming to that, how does an ant... when it dies, how is it identified? As you say, you know, how do the others know? When an ant dies, then for a while it just lies there. You know, if we saw one of us just lying on the ground like this, we'd probably do something. Maybe not in New York, but I mean, but usually we'd do something because, you know, we're audio visual. But in the case of the ants,
2: it's an interesting idea. New York, most ant-like city in America. Anyway, go ahead.
0: Anyway, the ant begins to decompose, and I was really going crazy with this. We were so successful. I mean, we were making one discovery after another. It was wonderful. And I was going crazy with it. So I said, how does an ant identify a corpse? It's got to be in the substances that are being produced by decomposition. It's got to be. And in those days, we had just hit upon, animal behaviors generally, had just hit upon the idea of sign stimuli, that animals don't grasp a whole lot of stimuli the way we do, you know, and assess the gestalt in a variety of signals. They usually work out of one substance or a very small number of substances or a site, and then that releases their complex behavior. So I was going to find that What's the corpse substance? It turns out, well, this is how science works across. It turned out that for some reason, I never found out, the chemist had already identified a large number of decomposition substances in rotting insects. And so with that as my guide, I gathered in pure form on my laboratory shelf a whole variety of them. The place for a while smelled like a combination between an outhouse and a charnel house.
2: I'll list you some of the smells. You have rotten fish smell, feces smell, rancid body smell.
0: Yeah, that's the fatty acids that you have in body.
2: So when people
0: odor.
2: Were walking up the corridor at your in your building, what did they like stay?
0: I never tried to explain to them. but it was a very strange smelling place. Skate hole was one of the that's the essence of feces.
2: Yes.
0: Well, at any rate, I then started with my typical experiments. I started daubing dummy ants with tiny amounts of these different substances, and observing, and nothing happened, until finally I came to one of the substances, oleic acid.
2: Oleic acid.
0: Yes, a fatty acid of a particular kind. Bingo. The ants then picked it up, and the dummy, with nothing but the only signal they had was oleic acid, and they took it and dropped that dummy on the refuse pile. And so I had it. I essentially had it.
2: Now, here's where you get bad.
0: That's right. Okay. Well, you get to play around at this point. So I said, what would happen if I put oleic acid on a live ant? What happens is that nothing this ant says, if they said anything, nothing the ant does any good, because now it is a corpse. And the other ants pick this live, kicking ant up, and out it goes, and it's dropped on the refuse pile.
2: So it's a wiggly, obviously alive ant.
0: Oh, perfectly healthy.
2: And the other ant's thinking, you're dead. You're dead.
0: That's it.
2: You're dead. All the way to the grave.
0: Goodbye.
2: Goodbye.
0: What happened then was that the ant would proceed to clean itself. Ants are always cleaning themselves. And finally, but if it didn't clean itself enough when it got back, picked up and brought out, so finally it's clean enough, and then it can re-enter the realm of the living.
2: You have once sometimes described the process of science as you do it as a form of storytelling. Mm-hmm. What did you mean by that?
0: Well, I think as everyone here understands, that human beings are the storytelling species. The way we think is in narrative. We build scenarios forward, when we're making a decision, we're running one scenario after another forward. We're telling a story to ourselves. I'm going to do this, that will follow, and so will probably do this, and so on. And I will lose that, or I'll gain this, or I will finish that. And they tell stories of real past, what happened to me. And then, of course, this allows them to make fictional stories. The scientist tells stories, and he hopes they will be true stories. He's thinking, there's this, there's that. This creature is doing this. That creature must be detecting this or have evolved in such a way. And then you make a series of stories. And these are called hypotheses. And the fancy term then for doing science by storytelling is the method of multiple competing hypotheses. And then you do the experiments to find out which of the stories is true.
1: That was a conversation between E.O. Wilson and Robert Krulwich, my co-host. Hope you enjoyed it. See you in a couple of weeks.
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7: I'm Christopher Kimball, and this is Milk Street Radio. Today, we travel to Mexico. First up, we go to Mexico City to find out what to eat and what to avoid.
8: It makes no sense to me to see American taco chains in Mexico City when we have so many real tacos. 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
7: Rick Martinez reveals the amazing world of salsa.
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11: Live from NPR News in Washington, I'm Janine Herbst. Iran says it's closing off the Strait of Hormuz completely, not allowing any vessel to transit after a third round of U.S. strikes overnight. Pakistani and Omani officials have urged diplomacy, but as NPR's Emily Fang reports, both the U.S. and Iran say a temporary ceasefire is over.
12: Pakistan has been an important intermediary in the Iran war, and its deputy foreign minister told Iran's foreign minister to consider, quote, diplomacy remains the only viable path to resolving disputes. On Saturday, Iran also wrapped up talks with Oman on how to manage the Strait of Hormuz. But later, U.S. CENTCOM said it struck more than 100 targets across Iran, and the Sultanate's news agency reported Iranian drones had struck some sites in Oman. Iran's top negotiator, Mohammad Bagher Ghalibaf, wrote on X, quote, the era of one-sided deals is over. And Iran's Islamic Revolutionary Guard Corps said it had fired on a ship trying to get through the strait. Emily Fang, NPR News.
11: Republican Senator Lindsey Graham died overnight after what his office says was a brief and sudden illness. He was 71 years old. The South Carolina Republican was a defense hawk and also had a close relationship with President Trump. NPR's Sam Greenglass has more.
13: The arc of that relationship feels very much of this political era. You know, earlier in his career, Graham was known for his bipartisan bent, notably on issues like immigration reform. And then as he made his own bid for the Republican nomination for president in 2016, you know, he called Trump a bigot, said he would destroy the GOP. But over the last decade, Graham's posture toward Trump changed dramatically. He became a close confidant to the president, to the point that when Graham beat back a primary challenge earlier this year with help from Trump's endorsement, he said, Mr. President, you are not far behind God.
11: And NPR's Sam Greenglass reporting, funeral arrangements are pending. The Memphis Safe Task Force, designed to make the city safer, is under scrutiny after two deadly officer-involved shootings in a week. President Trump formed the task force last fall, and it includes a mix of National Guard, local police, and federal agents. Mariana Bacallao of member station WPLN reports.
14: A DEA agent with the task force fatally shot a 47-year-old man last week, just days after a Tennessee Guardsman fatally shot a 20-year-old. These shootings, along with three others, are still under investigation by the state. Memphis District Attorney Stephen Mulroy points to the way officers are trained for the task force. In trainings he observed, Mulroy says instructors mocked the concept of de-escalation and referenced the prosecution of the officers accused of killing George Floyd and Eric Garner as witch hunts. Other Tennessee DAs have rejected Mulroy's statement, saying it undermines prosecutors and law enforcement to promote a political ideology.
11: You're listening to NPR News.
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3: In Phoenix, I'm Laura Blackwood with KJZZ News. The Arizona Game and Fish Department is warning that a contagious disease that wiped out a large percentage of rabbit populations in the early 2020s is making a comeback. KJZZ's Ignacio Ventura reports.
16: The disease, known as RHDV2, does not affect humans or other animals. The agency says recovery has varied by species. Arizona's cottontail numbers have increased since the previous outbreak. However, the population of jackrabbits remains significantly depressed. Larissa Harding says exposure occurs from physical contact.
17: Rabbits can catch it from dead animals on the landscape, going up and investigating and sticking their nose up against an infected dead animal. They can catch it from fecal pellets and droppings.
16: The Game and Fish Department encourages hunters to remove carcasses from the field and properly dispose of remains to prevent spread of the virus. The agency also says consumption of rabbit meat is still safe. Ignacio Ventura, KJZZ News, Phoenix.
3: We have several freeway closures this weekend. The northbound 51 is closed between the I-10 Mini-Stack and Coulter Street, and the eastbound Loop 202 Santan closed between McQueen and Lindsay Roads, and the southbound Loop 101 is closed between McCallops Road and University Drive. All three of those will reopen tomorrow morning at 5 a.m. Looking for a 30 to 40% chance of rain this afternoon, the high around 109 right now in Phoenix. It's sunny and 105 at KJZZ.
7: This is Mill Street Radio from PRX, and I'm your host, Christopher Kimball. Today we travel to Mexico. Rick Martinez shares the salsa that changed his life.
9: It just kind of blew my mind. I'd never seen anything like that. You know, and I visited probably over 500 cities and small towns in Mexico. And it just changed the way I thought about salsas.
7: We also uncover the surprising history of avocados.
10: You know, before corn, people were cultivating avocados.
7: And Aaron Sanchez is here to answer your questions about Mexican cooking.
18: All that beautiful pepper juice drips to the bottom of that little bag, and that's money. It's like pepper au jus.
7: But first, let's take a trip to one of my favorite places, Mexico City. When I last traveled there for Milk Street, I was led by local guide Paco de Santiago. Paco, welcome to Milk Street.
19: Hey, Chris, ¿cómo estás?
7: Not as good as if I was there with you. Last time I saw you, you had a friend come over to your apartment and mix a series of drinks, and then you got me to wear a cowboy hat and sit on a bull and take a picture. So I'm just waiting for that picture to show up somewhere.
19: Yeah, it's going to appear somewhere in some moment.
7: When I least expect it. Anyway, the drinks were good, and we had a great time. So let's start with tacos. How should people think about tacos when they go to Mexico City?
19: Well, I think that when we talk about taco in Mexico City, we locals picture in our mind any kind of food, no? Like we taco everything.
7: Right.
19: You know, we have tacos that are enjoyable in the morning, and there are specific tacos that you only think about it, and you feel like I really want a night taco, no? That belongs to the night, and those are the most popular or the most wanted, to call it that way, no?
7: So give me an example of a breakfast taco.
19: Well, for instance, for breakfast taco, it can be something like very simple, like there are these ladies cooking this comida, and they prepare different guisados, these stews, and you can go for scrambled eggs with poblano slices, and then you just want a taco of that. You don't want the whole plate. You want a taco of that huevos estrellados con rajas, and that would be a perfect morning taco, no?
7: So could you name a couple of taquerias? Because there's so many of them. Could you give us a couple ideas of places to recommend?
19: Yes, I like the places that they have become experts on creating a special kind of taco. I'm not really happy when I see these places that they offer, oh, here you will find carnitas, but if you don't want carnitas, we have pozole, but right. If you don't have pozole, we have quesadillas, we have something for you. I don't like those kind of places. I like to go out to the places where they have been making the same taco. No, like La Pingüica is one of my favorites. This place like Pingüica is located on a very busy street that is pre-Hispanic, by the way. And this is a taqueria that is also very old. They only make two kind of tacos, pastor taco and suadero taco. That's it, with only one single kind of salsa.
7: What is a suadero? Is that brisket?
19: Suadero is brisket. Yeah, it's a brisket taco.
7: Okay, so what are some of the food etiquette rules here? Like when you pay and how do you pay for a meal, for example?
19: This is a very interesting question because when taking my friends and clients to the taquerias and I place the order and my friends, they are already taking out the wallet to pay for the order. But the Mexico style is they give you credit. You get credit for your tacos, no? They give you credit. You don't have to pay immediately. For instance, when I'm going to the Pastor, Chris, I never order 3 or 4 or 6 tacos at once. I like to enjoy one by one because I don't want the taco to get cold. So I order my taco one after the other, and then at the end the taquero, he knows perfectly. I don't know how they do this, but he knows perfectly. You know, no matter there are 20 or 50 people eating tacos at the same time, they know how many you ate. But they still ask you, ¿cuántos tacos te comiste? How many tacos did you eat? And I say, I ate 10 tacos. And he knows, but, you know, he's very courteous. He won't say, no, you ate 12. They know exactly how many. So you pay for what you have eaten. And I think that's a lovely feeling that you are in a nice place, know that you are comfortable.
7: Last thing. So what are some of the mistakes people make if, let's say, they come from the United States, they go to Mexico City on vacation, they go to some places they probably shouldn't go because it's not authentic food or it's not good food. Are there some things to stay away from?
19: Well, I would have to say to follow your instinct. I would avoid chains because most of that food, it's okay, but it is kind of vaccinated to make the food not that spicy because you don't like spicy. So things that are artificial.
7: Right. You talk about gringo tacos. So are those fried tortillas? That makes a gringo taco? Or what's a gringo taco?
19: Yeah, many American visitors, they come to try this north of Mexico taco style in Mexico City. That to me, like, why would you come to Mexico City when we have this huge variety of tacos,
7: right?
19: Mexico style, to look for a taco that is, they are great, but they were born in Monterrey, in Tamaulipas, in the Texas border, no? And now we have this invasion of chains of taquerias. They all look like the same, and that it makes no sense, Chris. It's like seeing, I don't know, go to France and see this beautiful Kentucky Fried Chicken. So it makes no sense to me to see American taco chains in Mexico City when we have so many real tacos, no?
7: Paco, it's been a pleasure as always, except we can't drink together.
19: Oh, boy.
7: We'll have to make up for that.
19: Yes.
7: Thanks so much.
19: Pleasure is mine, Chris, and hope to see you soon in my beloved country.
7: That was Paco de Santiago. He's the team leader for Culinary Backstreets in Mexico City. Now it's time to answer your questions about Mexican cooking with special guest host, Chef Aaron Sanchez. Aaron is an award-winning chef, TV personality, author, and founder of the Aaron Sanchez Impact Fund. Aaron, thanks so much for doing this. This is great.
20: You have no idea, Señor Chris, how excited I am to be here, man. I'm looking forward to talking Mexican, all things.
7: Well, it's going to be easy because I can just defer to you now and you can answer most of the questions.
20: No, I mean, I think food is meant to be shared, right? So are ideas and experiences. And I'm so happy that people are fans of Mexican food and we're going to do a deep dive. So everyone stand tuned and have your questions ready.
7: Let's get going.
20: Welcome to Milk Street. What's your name, sir?
21: This is Daniel from Virginia. It's great to talk to y'all. My wife and I have 4 kids, and we actually have a fifth due in October. So we're always sort of working to figure out how to feed them, you know, both on a budget, but also very well within that budget. And one way that we've figured out how to do that is with tacos, and specifically with fresh masa tortillas. And so we've been making those for a while now, but we just can't seem to get them to puff, which, you know, we see on, you know, YouTube videos and cooking shows that this is sort of the signature of a pro level fresh masa tortilla, is that it puffs at the end of it. It's hard to beat a fresh tortilla either way, but yeah. We're kind of interested in figuring out, you know, what we're missing to put that last burnish on these tortillas.
20: Usually the people that you see online or whatever that have masa that kind of puffs up like that, it's been sitting ambient temperature for a while.
21: Okay.
20: So what ends up happening is that those starches kind of calm down. And then once you work it in a comal, or, you know, you roll a rolling pin on it and kind of flatten it out, all of those starches and gases have had a chance to kind of calm down, so they're able to express themselves. But when you take masa from a 40 degrees fridge and then start to roll it out and expect it to puff, it's not going to happen. The dough needs to come up to room temperature. It needs to slow down and relax. And that you'll be better off with that. But with that being said, man, there's so many great store-bought tortillas right now. Buy 4-inch taco tortillas, man, and call it a day. Right, Chris? I mean, don't beat your head upon it.
0: Well, I started making my own recently. And
20: I know. I'd love it.
0: You know, and I don't know. They were so good. But there was something I saw in Mexico a few months ago. I don't know. I assume, Aaron, you know about this. But they were making fresh tortillas in the restaurant kitchen, right? The puffed up, like you said, and the woman doing it, she took one edge and peeled it apart, right, to make an opening.
20: Mm-hmm.
0: And this is amazing. And then she took an egg, which she'd already cracked into a small bowl, poured the egg into the tortilla, sealed the edge with her fingers, and put it back on
20: the
0: comal.
20: That is money right there.
0: For a couple minutes aside. And so when you got it, you got a tortilla with an egg, you know, poached inside the tortilla. And that was...
21: All right, Chef, how do I do that? I want to know how to do that next.
0: That was the most amazing thing. Yeah, anyway, if you make your own, I highly recommend.
20: Yeah, you're right, Chris. That sounds more delicious than anything. I mean, God, man. But, you know, again, let the masa rest, and that will make a big contributor.
0: That's a good idea. Yeah, I never thought
21: good,
0: of that.
21: Good, I'll try that. That's wonderful.
0: Yeah.
21: Thank you.
0: You solved my problem, too. It was like we both just called in. That was good.
21: Wonderful. Thank you so much.
0: All right, Daniel. Thank you so much. Pleasure.
20: Thank you so much.
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2: Hi. My name's Steven Fernandez. I'm calling from Charleston, West Virginia. I would like to know a little bit more about moles. In the past, I've made a mole, but I've really had nothing to compare it to other than whatever was in the store-bought.
20: Yeah.
2: But I like the idea of using chocolate as a savory ingredient.
20: Brilliant.
2: So I just wondered if there was a recipe that could be utilized as a base, and then, you know, what other ingredients to add to the base, depending on the protein.
20: That's a brilliant question, actually. And I can tell you, first of all, the word mole, you know, it's from the Nahuatl word, you know, the indigenous word, to mean grind, right? So it's all about grinding chiles. And my mom defined it as a way of saying it's a pureed sauce with a thickener. That's really what mole refers to. So it's whether it's crackers, whether it's tortillas, it has to have a thickening agent. That's what gives that beautiful viscosity, that beautiful texture to the mole. And basically, mm-hmm. you have a couple different compartments. You know, your dry fruits that are soaked, you have your spices that are toasted, you have your roasted vegetables, you have your chilies that are dried and reconstituted, mm-hmm. and all that good stuff. You know, the mole poblano, right, is the OG one, right? That's the one that everyone knows. It's from the state of Puebla. It's very Mexican, et cetera, et cetera. But then you start to dive into a place like Oaxaca, and Oaxaca is the land of the seven moles, they say. And more obscure moles are named a lot of times after little villages and all the things that they have available to them at that particular place. So when you go to a mercado and you have that paste, it's actually the people that are making the mole are actually doing you a favor. They're excluding you from all the work. So it's actually actually.
21: You know what I mean?
20: So it's like, it's more about putting the chicken stock in there, letting it come up to a boil. And then at that point, you can put in roasted root vegetables. You know, I'm thinking parsnips, I'm thinking rutabagas, I'm thinking something that can cook alongside that protein, whatever it is, right? So if you're living in an area like West Virginia where, you know, I have a restaurant in West Virginia University. I mean, if you go up there and you're hunting, you know what I mean? I would take a little bit of, you know, shoulder of venison, you know, or smoke it and then finish it in the mole. That's what I would do. And then hit it with a couple of roasted with your vegetables, you know, sweet potatoes, whatever you got.
21: Okay, that sounds great.
0: The only other thing I can say is I know that in Oaxaca, if you go 20 miles outside of town and have a yellow mole versus one in town, totally different recipe. So it's highly local, you know. It's there is no recipe for mole, as Aaron said. It's just a thickened sauce.
20: Yeah, so
0: there's a million different ways of doing it.
21: Yeah.
20: And the reason that the mole negro, why it's so elusive and kind of like the Cadillac of all moles, is because it utilizes a chili called chihuacle negro, and chihuacle negro is this dark kind of like raisiny chili, and it's expensive and it's hard to find. And so to order to make a proper mole negro, you have to have the chihuacle negro. So
21: I was never afraid of playing in the kitchen and trying to find new things to get into.
20: With the mole poblano, right, Chris? I think the mole poblano might be, you know, the best one to go with.
0: I mean, the yellow mole I had was basically ground corn in a stock with lamb's neck. I mean, it wasn't anything like you'd expect. So, you know, almost anything goes. Well, Stephen, you sound like you're an adventurous guy, so.
21: I always like the idea of just trying to experiment with things.
0: Good luck.
21: Yeah, it was good to talk to you guys.
0: Take care.
20: Thank you so much.
21: Thank you. Bye-bye.
0: Special thanks to Aaron Sanchez. You can learn more about his restaurants, books, and new projects at chefaronsanchez.com. 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
0: This is Mill Street Radio. I'm your host, Christopher Kimball. Next up, it's my interview with Rick Martinez. His new book is Salsa Daddy. Rick, welcome to Milk Street.
13: Thank you so much for having me. I've been a fan for many decades, so very good to meet you.
0: It doesn't make me feel old, really. It really doesn't.
13: It makes me feel old, too.
0: It's the decades. It's always the decades. So let's talk about Danny Kennedy, because there's a quote from you. I loved it, but when I was sick of seeing someone that did not look like me, that did not speak like me, represent what I was beginning to believe was my culture. So where does all of that stand in your mind today? Is that just a transitional moment in history where these cuisines, which were not well known among many Americans, became better known and now we're moving on to another phase? Or if you wrote a history in the 20th century of cooking, where would you put her in particular, Diana Kennedy?
13: I mean, I think relative to what she did for Mexican cuisine in the U.S., I think is invaluable. You know, she presented a view of Mexican cuisine in the U.S. that didn't exist before. And I also think that even for a lot of Mexicans, there weren't many people at that time that were writing down recipes and documenting processes and methods and ingredients.
9: And in fact, not until later, there's a gentleman called Ricardo Munoz Zarita that he's sort of the, I think, the godfather of Mexican cuisine. And he spent, you know, over 20 years going around Mexico, traveling and documenting both the ingredients, the methods, and the recipes. So I think that, you know, she probably represented a catalyst for both Mexicans and Americans. And, you know, like for a kid watching her program on PBS growing up, you know, I wanted to be her. I wanted to have that house in Michoacán. I wanted to go to the markets and cook that fresh food and understand the culture. As a boy that grew up in Texas during the 70s and 80s, the food that we ate, I thought was Mexican, not for any other reason other than, you know, people labeled us as that Mexican family. And so I just assumed that everything that we did was Mexican. And, you know, it wasn't until later that I found out that what we were actually eating was Tex-Mex food with a strong influence from the state of Nuevo León and Monterrey in particular, just because that was where my grandmother came from. So I think, you know, she and Rick Bayless were very foundational in terms of the understanding of regional Mexican cuisine, of documenting many, many recipes. And I think it laid the groundwork for people like me and other Mexican-American, other Mexican chefs and writers and cooks. So I think it's, you know, it's an important part of the culinary history of Mexican cuisine.
0: Well said. I thought that was, you know, I agree. So you came to food later in life. Mm-hmm. Many people go to culinary school, you know, instead of college or right after college, age 19 or 20. You were 40 years old. So what was it like being older and obviously more mature and already having a career in marketing? Was that easy for you because you were dedicated and were going to get a lot more out of that school than anybody else or not?
9: No, it was definitely harder. I mean, I think I had, you know, the benefit of wisdom and experience, but I also had ego and pride. You know, like I left a very cushy six-figure advertising salary. I left a beautiful apartment in Chelsea with views of the Hudson for, you know, a much more affordable, cheaper apartment. But, you know, I've heard a lot of chefs say this, that, you know, food chooses you. You don't choose food. And I think that's very true. You know, my parents, I had interviewed with the CIA, Culinary Institute of America, for, you know, several years in college. And my parents were always like, no, no, no, get your degree. Don't go into food. You can do that later. You know, get a good job. And so I did. And, you know, I don't regret it. I enjoyed advertising. I was good at it and I made money, but it got to the point where I just, you know, I literally thought, I don't want to be on my deathbed and have the regret that I never tried to be a professional cook. And I thought, you know, I'll do it. If it doesn't work, I can always go back to advertising. And that was sort of how I convinced myself.
0: So, okay, now we're going to your book, Salsa Daddy. So I think a lot of people are confused. You know, what is salsa? And you have a lot of different chapters that define it. Is it just a sauce or does it mean something more specific than that?
9: I think it's sauce in the broadest definition of the word, right? So I think what Americans typically think of as a salsa is, you know, the dip or the condiment. Right. And that is definitely one part of it. But anything that is chopped vegetables, whether it's more like a salad or a slaw or a pico de gallo, those also qualify. Guacamoles, which is another category of salsas that have as their base an avocado, whether it's pourable or chunky or chopped or, you know, a paste, that qualifies as a salsa and a guacamole. But then, you know, as I was writing the book, because I had literally at any given moment between, you know, 10 and 15 quarts of salsa in my refrigerator and freezer, and every time I walked up to a neighbor of mine, they were like, no, no, no, go away. We don't want any more salsa. I was stuck with all this salsa and I could not throw it away. And so I started using them as meal prep and, you know, just for myself and also to get rid of them so I could have, you know, more fridge space. And then I was like, wow, this actually makes weeknight cooking really easy. When you don't have to chop anything, you can literally just grab a cup of salsa and throw it in rice or with ground beef or with a chicken and braise it, bake it, glaze it on the grill. It just makes life so much easier. And I think that's what a lot of Mexicans do.
0: So let's just talk about the different categories. You have smashed, cooked, blended, sweet, pickled, and special. So if you could just give us a beginner's guide to the basic types of salsas would be helpful.
9: Yeah. So take it from the perspective of the cook. So, you know, the easiest way to make salsa is just to smash it, right? You don't even need a blender. So, you know, get a fork, a rock, a mortar and pestle, you know, a big spoon and go at it. And I also think that, you know, the smashed are, they're very foundational to Mexican cuisine. And they've existed for hundreds of years, right? So like the first tacos were made by the ancient civilizations, Aztecs and Mayans, and they were also grinding chilies and making salsas to pour over them or to serve with them. So it's just, it's so much a part of this culture and this cuisine. And then, you know, the picadas, the chopped salsas, I think are very familiar to people in the U.S. The pico de gallo is like probably the most notable one. But again, pico de gallo and chopped salsas are a category in and of themselves. And so depending on where you are in the country and what you have access to, it can be chopped fruits, it can be chopped cactus, it can be, you know, chopped cabbage. And those make up they provide a level of texture that is really nice on certain dishes or in a taco or in a burrito. And then, you know, the blended, I would say probably the majority of people in Mexico use a blender to make just about everything, whether it's a salsa de mesa, which is a, you know, sort of the dip of the condiment, or moles, guisos. And those are frankly the easiest. I probably make those most often.
0: So getting your molcajete glassy smooth, how do you do that?
9: So my grandfather, when I was probably like 19, gave me a molcajete. And I thought, you just started using it. And he also gave me a bag of rice and said, you need to grind this rice into a fine powder with your molcajete. And I was like, are you kidding me? Come on. So basically what you need to do, you put a few tablespoons of rice into a molcajete and then you just grind it. And what will end up happening is the powder will start to turn gray, because what you're doing is you're grinding out all of the volcanic rock, all the rough edges. And then you just brush that out, put a little bit more rice, and you do that again. And so what you want to do is you want to grind rice a little bit at a time until the rice powder is actually white and not gray. And that's how you get that really nice smooth finish. And then, you know, over time, you are continually grinding and you're smoothing it out and smoothing it out. My mother, she got her molcajete when she got married in 1963. And then at some point, she asked me to grind some cumin. And so I was a little bit too aggressive with the molcajete. And I tapped the stone onto the base of the molcajete, and it literally just split in half.
0: Whoops.
9: And, you know, these things start out, you know, inches thick, but, you know, that's 30 years of usage, so.
0: That's when you call your mother and go, I have some news for you.
9: She was in front of me. I literally started crying.
0: Oh, yeah, that would be bad.
9: She didn't even miss a beat. She was like, she pulled that one away, she opened a cabinet, pulled out another one, and said, here you go. Here's some more cumin, grind it. I was like, okay.
0: Okay. So if you go to a taqueria in Mexico City and, you know, they have all the toppings, et cetera, but then they give you like half a dozen salsas, right?
9: Mm-hmm.
0: Is the concept of a salsa to mix and match with different salsas? Or I think some people think of it, well, I'll, you know, this dish gets salsa matcha, but it sounds like you're saying that very often people might use two or three salsas at the same time.
9: Yeah, it's all a matter of personal preference. And honestly, I love that a lot about Mexican cuisine. I feel like in some ways it's almost like, you know, banchan. And, you know, you're getting little bowls of lots of different things. And whether it's a taco or a bowl of pozole, you're customizing that dish to your personal taste. Or maybe, you know, you're trying a combination on this taco and then the next taco, you're going to change it up, which I often do. And I think that's part of the fun of Mexican cuisine.
0: So some of these recipes really got me excited. Salsa Tejanas, Texas salsa, roasted peaches, charred habanero, and toasted pecans. I mean, that's exciting as a concept. So are these things that exist in the world before you, or did you make this one up?
9: No, I made that one up. You know, I grew up in Texas, and my father grew pecan trees and peach trees. And so every summer we would harvest the peaches, and my mom would make peach pies and cobblers. And every fall we would harvest the pecans, and my mom and my dad both would make pralines and pecan pies. And so I had this idea, like, I want to, you know, as an homage to my upbringing and my father, I wanted to create a salsa that combined those two things, which I love and adore. And I was like, wow, this is so good. I immediately thought, I need carnitas with this. I need pork, because pork loves fruit.
0: Right.
9: And I think, you know, that's a spirit that I want people to have when they read this book. You know, like, use the recipes as a guide, but then change it up. Use the fruit or the vegetables that you like, that you have, that are in season. I believe that if you use the things that are going to make you happy, that salsa is going to be delicious.
0: Yeah, there were a lot of, I'll just run through others, you know, cucumber, jicama, and orange, cucumber, tomatillo, poblano. You do a marmalade, berries, ginger, and chili de arbol, which sounds great. But you also talked about a salsa you had with caramelized onions and serranos. Yes. Where did you have that, and why was it such a sort of key moment for you?
9: So that is at a taqueria in Mexico City called Trompo Imperial. And so imagine the most sublime caramelized onions that you would make for a French onion soup, but with the addition of caramelized serranos. Mm. So it was like this really sublimely smooth. It just kind of blew my mind. I'd never seen anything like that. You know, and I've visited every state in this country. I've visited probably over 500 cities and small towns in Mexico. And I asked him, like, where did this inspiration come? And it was just like, you know, I love caramelized onions and I wanted to do that. And it just changed the way I thought about salsas, right? You know, it's like, there are no rules. If you like something and you want to make it hot and spreadable or pourable, do it. Have fun.
0: Rick, it's been fun. Thank you so much. I really appreciate it.
9: No, it's been such a pleasure. Thank you so much for having me.
0: That was Rick Martinez, author of Salsa Daddy. Salsa is a word that covers a lot of ground, from a strawberry jalapeno salsa to salsas with nuts, tomatoes, tomatillos, fermented lemons, and they can be red or green or almost any other color. In the world of food, many words are confusing. A tortilla in Spain is actually an egg potato omelet. Gravy can mean white or brown, thick or thin. And chips in England, of course, are French fries. Let's face it, cooking is confusing, and I would add occasionally violent. We whip egg whites, we beat butter and sugar, crack eggs, punch down yeast bread, and scald milk. So the next time you grind or crush your salsa, remember that you have to break eggs to make an omelet. 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Coming up, the secret history of avocados.
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6: When FTX crashed, Sam Bankman-Fried was convicted of fraud.
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3: 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Reveal follows Milk Street Radio coming up at 3. It's 107 degrees in Phoenix.
0: I'm Christopher Kimball. 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Right now, it's time to take a few more calls with my special guest co-host, Aaron Sanchez.
20: Welcome to Milk Street. Who's calling?
12: Hi, my name's Jen Hansen. I've been a fan going back to, you know, even Iron Chef America. I'm freaking out a bit, but I will calm down. So the question that I have is about cooking peppers.
20: Yep.
12: And keeping the skins on versus removing them. If I'm sauteing peppers, like peppers and onions for sausages, I'll slice the peppers but leave the skins on to cook them. And it's never been an issue. In fact, I would never even think to peel a pepper. But if I'm making something like a chili verde, the recipe often calls for the skins to be removed. And I like to, you know, feel all chefy. I'll put it on my, you know, my open flame and char them, and then I'll put them in a bowl under some plastic wrap to let them steam. So I guess my questions are, first, why do some recipes remove the pepper skins? And then I think my follow-up question would be, what's your recommended way to remove the skins at home? Because it's fun to do it on the open flame, but it kind of makes a big mess.
20: Yeah, that's a great question. First of all peppers for me should be roasted. You know, they have that waxy outside skin, so it doesn't take anything to put them on a griddle or put them on, you know, the open flame, put them in a paper bag, and then once they sweat and they steam, then just take a knife, like a small paring knife, and you don't have to get your hands, but it has to be when they're still warm, and then just kind of peel off the skin and the seeds. But I hate when people roast vegetables and then they wash them. That's the worst thing you could do. You went through all of that trouble to roast these peppers, and then you're going to wash them and wash all that flavor away. So as much as you can, just try to take the skins off with a knife or with hands and rinsing your hands away from the pepper, and then julienne those, and you'll see a big difference. No one's ever going to complain off of a roasted pepper. And the second part of your question, I'm sorry?
12: I think that was, well, I guess the other question was why sometimes you don't have to remove the skin, or the recipe doesn't say to remove it. But I think you just answered it by saying you'd always roast the pepper.
20: Yeah, Chris?
0: Well, I'll chime in for a second. I mean, if it's a small, like, serrano chili pepper, and I'm making a salsa, so I'm charring a few plum tomatoes, some white onion, a couple cloves of garlic, maybe a dried guajillo, a fresh serrano, I would not peel a small chili because I want that char, and it's only a small part of the total, so it's not going to make anything too bitter. If it's a recipe with a ton of peppers of some kind and you have a lot of skin, maybe that's different. But if it's one or two small chili peppers, I'm not going to bother skinning it. And I want the char anyway, because that's kind of the point of that exercise, right, is charring vegetables, throwing them in a blender with a little water, putting them in a saucepan, reducing it down a little. I want the char. And I think, in fact, now, if a recipe calls for a can of tomatoes, I very often make that classic Mexican salsa, you know, instead of the tomatoes. And the difference is like night and day. I mean, it's just amazing. I didn't really think it made a big difference until I started doing it myself. And it's amazing. So I like the charred skin personally.
20: Yeah, and the only reason I went there, Chris, was the idea because she was talking about sausage and pepper sandwiches. And that's the only reason my head went there. But you're right. Absolutely. Yeah. I mean, if you have a couple of chiles there, and, you know, I mean, of course, you're not going to remove that, but.
0: If you had some big sweet peppers, yeah, that would be different.
12: This makes a lot of sense, and I will say that I am guilty of going through all the work of charring the pepper, making the big mess, letting them steam, and then putting them under my faucet while I peel the skin off. And so maybe that's why I've never understood the point of doing it.
20: Yeah.
12: It sounds like I had a fatal error in my process.
20: And doing the plastic bag, because when they sweat, all that beautiful natural pepper juice drips to the bottom of that little bag, and that's money. It's like pepper au jus.
0: Yeah. That's a good point. I like that. Serrano au jus.
20: Yeah, there you go.
0: Jen, does that answer your question?
12: It does. Yeah, that was great. It helped me a lot.
0: All right, Jen. Thank you so much. It's been a pleasure.
12: I appreciate it.
0: Thanks.
20: Thank you so much.
12: Thank you. Take care. Bye-bye.
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11: My name is Dean, and I live in Fargo, North Dakota. And my question is about masa dumplings. I love masa harina, and I love the taste of corn and everything. And I found some recipes online. One was from Rick Bayless for masa dumplings. I've made them, and they're very tasty, but they're, to me, more reminiscent of a matzo ball. They're not tough, but they're dense. And I've found another recipe. I haven't made it yet, but one that has baking powder in it, and it's more like the dumplings that I'm familiar with, where you would spoon this onto top of a stew and it would steam rather than poach. So I'm wondering.
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1: And chanterelles and greens, and their little masa dumplings, and sometimes they'll put hoja santa or a cuyo in it as well to flavor it up. But you know, the thing is, the only way to do it with that is you have to have fresh masa, in my opinion. You can't do it with dry masa. And be generous with the lard in that. You know, my mom's tamale recipe would work, which is 4 cups of masa harina to 2 cups home rendered lard, whipped, 1 cup of warm stock. So if you use that recipe, it'll be money every time, even if you make these little dumplings.
2: Oh, okay. That sounds great. Yeah, we do render our own lard. That was another reason I wanted to make some masa dumplings.
1: Yeah, absolutely. So do that, and then absolutely freeze your lard. Let it come up to room temperature. Whip it. Let it come up to like almost like egg white peaks, and then fold that into your masa harina. It's obviously seasoned prior to, and then add your stock, and that's a perfect tamale recipe. And then it also works for the little masa dumplings.
2: Well, that sounds great, because I just love the taste of masa meal, and this sounds like it would get me on my way.
1: Yes, sir.
3: So, Dean, do you raise your own pigs? Do you out and buy leaf lard? What do you do?
2: No, we buy our meat from a regenerative farm here in North Dakota. They have pastured pigs and grass-fed beef, and I can get my lard, you know, in big chunks, and then I grind it up and render it at 300 degrees, and the little chicharrones that are in there from the skin are the added little reward for going through the effort.
1: Exactly.
3: Yeah, there you go. Dean, thank you so much for calling. Appreciate it.
2: Yeah, thanks very much. I appreciate it.
1: Thank you so much.
3: Take care. This is Milk Street Radio. Last up today, I'm joined by Sarah Alaback and Monique Parsons. Their new book, all about avocados, is called Green Gold. Sarah and Monique, welcome to Milk Street.
4: Thank you, Chris.
5: Yeah, thanks. We're thrilled to be here.
3: I would say the history of the avocado is about as complicated as the wars of the 19th century. I mean, I just get completely lost. So let's start at the beginning. What are the basic varieties of avocado? And are there other varieties other than Haas, for example, or Fuerte, that we should know about that are up and coming?
5: Yes, indeed. There are over 1,000 named varieties of avocados. So the variety that we see all over the United States now is the Haas variety, and it was named after a postman from Pasadena and had a chance seedling tree that grew up in his orchard. But there are so many interesting varieties. Part of our process in researching this history was learning about this great diversity that most of us don't have a chance to experience.
3: So the Fuerte was the number one avocado to what, the 1960s or something?
6: Until about 1972, right?
5: I think it was 1973.
6: Or 73, okay.
5: Yeah, 73 has surpassed the Fuerte as the favorite avocado. And there was a lot of push in the industry at that time, and Calavo being the first, it started as a cooperative, but the company that formed to market and sell avocados to Americans, they were really pushing for standardization. So I think there were dozens of varieties being grown and picked in the 30s, 40s, 50s as the industry grew. But the effort to standardize was kind of winning out by that time. And the farmers found that the Haas just grew better. It was a little more reliable. You know, there's a professor at the University of California Riverside campus, Mary Lou Arpaia. She is a big believer in celebrating and enjoying the diversity of avocados that are out there. But at the same time, she's like, Haas is a great avocado. It's hard to beat. It's got a nice thick skin. The pit is a good medium size, so there's usually a good amount of flesh. Like, we've seen avocados with these massive pits and very little flesh. So it hangs on the tree a nice long time, which allows the farmers to kind of time when they're going to have them picked, because they won't ripen until they're picked. And it's tasty. So it does have a lot going for it.
3: Well, let's talk about tasty. So I eat a lot of avocados. You know, I'm a huge fan. But Americans, I'm kind of surprised, because Americans like big flavors, right? You know, we like chili dogs, right?

0: But avocados, they're very subtle. So why are we eating, what, 3 billion pounds of avocados in 2023? Why do Americans like avocados if they're a very, very mild flavor? Is it just texture? Is it the color is great? I mean, what's going on?
1: It's the richness. It's the richness. The oil content is actually what makes an avocado a craving people have. I would suggest you begin eating avocados plain without any seasoning. That was actually a challenge in the early years of the industry to get people to just take a bite, but then go back for more.
0: You're still saying avocados have a very mild taste, though, if you have to taste it 3 times.
1: For me, they have a strong taste, and I really think it's from writing this book. I started reading about plant explorers who traveled with avocados and corn tortillas, and that was about it. And I was always a person who liked a lot of spice or salt on my avocados, but I started eating them plain with plain corn tortillas. And I'm an addict now. So I love plain avocados on salty food like pizza or on takeout that's salty. It just adds the bulk and kind of density that you feel in butter.
0: Okay, well, that's a fair comment.
1: And actually, it was marketed as butter by the Calavo company when Calavo first came out. They called it the butterfruit.
0: So let's talk about the recipes. Like, what were some of the recipes people were eating them back, in 1914?
1: Right,
0: Because
1: right.
0: now one of the recipes, or someone tried, I think you said, to bake an avocado like a potato, which
1: Yes.
0: obviously did not work out too well.
1: No.
0: But what were some of the better ideas out there?
1: So, avocado toast does date back to 1915.
0: Really?
1: The California Avocado Association, when they had their inaugural meeting, they served avocado on small squares of hot toast with a little salt and pepper. But along with that, they were serving avocados with caviar, avocado cocktails. They also went a little bit crazy with the dessert stuff.
0: Yeah, I
1: They,
0: saw one of those.
1: yeah, one of them is avocado and chopped dates, beaten in whipped cream, slightly sweetened. Avocado ice cream, they were doing that then.
0: Well, that's not bad. Nothing wrong with avocado ice
1: Oh,
0: cream.
1: there's nothing
0: Yes.
1: wrong with any of this.
2: Delicious.
1: It's all
2: Yeah.
1: delicious.
2: I mean, one of the recipes I love finding in it's mentioned in the book, but just hopping back to Mexico, because I think when we think of like, oh, what do we think of avocados as Mexican food, as a garnish, as guacamole? But there was a cookbook that came out of Michoacán in 1896. It was written by a woman, Vicenta Torres del Rubio was her name, and she was the first woman to publish a cookbook in Mexico. And she had recipes with avocados with a walnut salsa. There was another one, avocados stuffed with sardines, like really just creative, different, unusual ways of using the avocados going back that far in Mexico, which I found really fascinating too.
0: So help me out here. I go to the supermarket and there's big piles of avocados, and I'm like everybody else. I like a handle about 40 of them because they're all hard, and then there's some that are obviously too ripe. So is this an issue with avocados that they go from rock-like to ripe
1: Pretty
0: like
1: much.
0: very quickly? Sometimes I buy 4 or 5, and on day two they're all super soft.
2: Yeah.
0: So is
2: Yeah.
0: this just in my
1: No,
0: imagination,
1: no,
0: or are
1: no. I
0: there?
1: think it depends on a lot of things. Probably where you're buying your fruit, maybe the sizes. I've had to wait 2 weeks for them to get ripe enough.
2: And part of what's happening is most avocados that we get in the stores now are pre-ripened. So this goes back to studies that the University of California did in the early 90s, testing consumers and realizing like, hey, people would much rather have an avocado that's ready to eat in a couple of days than one that's rock hard and takes days and days to ripen. And so there are ripening rooms at some of the larger.
0: What, that have special gases in the,
2: Exactly. So it's ethylene gas, which is what's naturally emitted. People get kind of freaked out when they hear that sometimes, but it's what's naturally emitted by fruit as it ripens. So the ethylene gas sort of speeds up the process. But One of the chefs that I spoke with was Rick Bayless.
0: Yeah.
2: And he is very particular about his avocados. So he only deals with one produce supplier here in Chicago. It's called Gonzalez Produce. And I went to visit them at like 4 a.m. one day when the avocados were coming in and being trucked around. And I saw their ripening rooms. And they really have it down to a science. They can have a customer say, like, please deliver me avocados that will ripen in 3 days. Please bring me ones that will ripen in 2 days. And it all depends on how long they're kept in the ethylene, at what temperature they're kept, and so forth.
0: The last little thing I really enjoyed reading was there was a clay oven from Mayan sites near Guatemala City where in the hearth they realized that avocado seeds were used as fuel. So it's a food, but it's also fuel.
2: Yeah. One of the really lovely things was Wilson Popino, who was sort of a pioneer in the industry in the U.S., his daughter is a really famous archaeologist in Guatemala, and she was involved in a dig at one of these Mayan sites near Guatemala City, and they found these charred avocado seeds that had been used. She said they were about the size of limes, and they were in the ovens, and so they had been used as fuel, which was super interesting. And there was also a study that came out. This didn't make our book, but it came out just within the last few months saying that something like 7,500 years ago, there's now evidence from archaeological sites in Honduras that people were cultivating avocados. And over time, as they've used carbon dating to figure out how old these avocado seeds were, they progressively got bigger, and they found remnants of the peel getting thicker. And it was evidence that people were selecting for larger fruit. Before corn, people were cultivating avocados in what's now Latin America. So it's really fascinating.
0: Sarah Monique, thank you. It's been a pleasure. Thank you so much.
1: Thank you, Chris.
2: It's really great to talk to you, Chris. Thanks so much.
0: That was Sarah Alaback and Monique Parsons, authors of Green Gold. That's it for today. 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
4: You can test your knowledge of the Grand Canyon State with KJZZ's A to Z quiz. It's all things Arizona, like what fruit is Arizona's main citrus export? That's one of this week's questions. Try the A to Z quiz at play.kjzz.org. In Valley traffic, in the East Valley, US 60 westbound, there is debris blocking the on-ramp to the northbound Red Mountain Loop 202, and debris blocking the right lane on the South Mountain 202 northbound near Dobbins Road.
6: From the Center for Investigative Reporting and PRX, this is Reveal. I'm Al Letson. 4 years ago, Sam Bankman-Fried was on top of the world.
7: They call him the J.P. Morgan of crypto.
6: But inside FTX, staff were nervous.
7: It was, wow, we're moving really fast. I think we need to stop and consider more strategy here and there.
6: Then in November 2022,
7: somehow money is missing and we don't know who to trust.
6: Within days, crypto was in free fall. Customers lost billions. And Sam,
8: I ended up in federal prison, and that's where I am today.
6: Today on Reveal, inside the collapse of FTX. But first, this news.
9: Live from NPR News in Washington, I'm Janine Herbst. In South Carolina, flags are flying at half staff in memory of Republican Senator Lindsey Graham, who died late last night. President Trump also ordered flags lowered at federal buildings. Preliminary findings from the Washington, D.C. Medical Examiner show the cause of death as aortic dissection due to a type of heart disease. South Carolina Public Radio's Luis Alfredo Garcia has more.
10: The 71-year-old senator was known nationally as an ally of President Donald Trump, and in South Carolina, he was an ever-present political figure. Edward Reynolds is the volunteer fire chief in the town of Central. It's the town of about 5,000 people where Graham grew up.
11: We're going to miss him because he helped us on a lot of local issues, grants, different things like that. When we had a question, we'd call his office and he'd get back to us. And so I think a lot of people are going to realize what hard work he did do.
10: Reynolds says no matter what national responsibility Graham had, it never felt like the senator forgot about Central. For NPR News, I'm Luis Alfredo Garcia in Central, South Carolina.
9: The U.S. launched more strikes this evening against Iran as the two countries continue to exchange fire for the third weekend in a row. The back-and-forth strikes began after Iran fired warning shots at a tanker attempting to transit through the Strait of Hormuz along a southern route that hugs the coast of Iran. According to U.S. Central Command, that ship caught fire and a crew member is missing. The U.S. and the U.N. have been urging ships to use this alternative route that's away from the Iranian coast, but Tehran says that's a violation of the Memorandum of Understanding. And NPR's Carrie Khan has more.
12: Iran's Speaker of the Parliament, who has also been a lead negotiator with the U.S., posted on social media that, quote, the era of one-sided deals is over. We told you, keep your word or pay the price. Reality is knocking.
9: NPR's Carrie Khan. The U.S. retaliated yesterday by striking multiple sites in Iran, and Iran launched strikes at neighboring Gulf states, and the status of the peace talks is unclear. It'll be a busy week on Wall Street with a slew of earnings from major banks and a critical inflation report expected. NPR's Rafael Nam has more.
13: Earnings season is kicking off again, and major banks from Bank of America to JP Morgan are set to report their results this week. Netflix will also report its earnings. Investors are also looking forward to the latest inflation report out on Tuesday. Consumer prices have surged in the past few months, mainly as energy prices have spiked over the war with Iran. And Federal Reserve Chair Kevin Warsh is set to testify before Congress as part of the traditional semi-annual event. It will be a great opportunity to hear what he makes of the current state of inflation and the economy. Rafael Nam, NPR News.
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4: I'm Laura Blackwood in Phoenix with KJZZ News. The pocket fire near Sedona is now more than 76% contained, and much of Sedona is open for business. But one community there is still coping with the aftermath of this blaze. KJZZ's Kathy Ritchie has more.
15: Jenny Kittredge is the owner-manager at Forest Houses Resort in Oak Creek Canyon, about 10 miles north of Sedona. She says they've been closed since June 19th due to the pocket fire.
16: Usually we are close to 100% occupancy right now, but because of the fire, we have had no guests for 3 weeks and no income, and it's been really, really tough on the business.
15: Forest Houses Resort is a family business, but this fire has had a ripple effect. Kittredge says they employ about a dozen staff.
16: It's been really tough to see them go through this time of uncertainty. A lot of them don't know if they're going to be able to pay rent.
15: So the focus has been on making payroll. Kittredge says she's hoping to get the okay from fire officials to reopen soon. Kathy Ritchie, KJZZ News, Phoenix.
4: In Valley traffic, there's debris blocking the right lane on the South Mountain Loop 202 northbound near Dobbins. And in the East Valley on the US 60 westbound, there's debris blocking the on-ramp to the northbound Loop 202 Red Mountain Freeway. Temperatures around the valley right now, we have sunshine. It's 108 in Peoria, 105 in Tempe, Buckeye at 109. Here in Phoenix, we have sunny skies. It's 108 at KJZZ.
6: From the Center for Investigative Reporting and PRX, this is Reveal. I'm Al Edson. In the summer of 2024, Reveal's Jonathan Jones got an unexpected phone call from a relative who said he had a scoop for him.
17: It's not generally when your family calls you up with story ideas. It's you should take everything with a grain of salt. It's a little perilous.
6: The relative just had dinner with Barbara Fried and Joe Bankman. They're Stanford law professors, widely considered experts in their fields, and they're also the parents of the former cryptocurrency CEO, Sam Bankman-Fried. Remember Sam Bankman-Fried? He founded the cryptocurrency exchange FTX, became the face of the industry, and one of the world's youngest billionaires. And then one day,
18: from crypto king to criminal suspects,
19: arrested in the Bahamas on Monday. So many people wondering where their money is.
6: It was one of the biggest financial scandals in American history. Sam was convicted of fraud and sent to prison for 25 years. But the story hadn't grabbed Jonathan's attention.
17: Honestly, I knew very little about Sam Bankman-Fried. I don't know. I'm not even sure I could have picked him out of a lineup at that time.
6: Still, there his relative was, telling Jonathan that the Bankman-Frieds believed the story about how FTX collapsed was all wrong. The relative asked if he could put them in touch. By then, crypto was back on the rise. What had once seemed like a shady underworld had gone decidedly mainstream, with big banks getting in on the action and public figures touting gains in their crypto portfolios.
17: It became clear that this story was not just about Sam Bankman-Fried. It was about all these other people, from customers to lawyers to government regulators, and understanding sort of how these pieces fit together was fascinating to me.
6: That was the kind of story Jonathan couldn't say no to, and he ended up doing a two-part investigation we first aired last fall. Since then, there have been some developments we want to tell you about. So we're bringing back his series today and next week, too, because Jonathan ended up talking to a bunch of people, from the customers most deeply impacted by FTX's collapse to the staffers who had a front row seat to how it all went down. He also dug into courtroom audio, thousands of pages of legal filings, and crucial emails from inside the company to understand how things unfolded. Because the story of FTX didn't end with its collapse. It was also about the controversial bankruptcy that followed and whether it served the best interests of customers. For Jonathan, it all started when he agreed to chat with Barbara Fried.
17: After some back and forth with Barbara over email and then Zoom, I found myself driving down to Stanford to meet with her and Joe in their home. We sat in their living room, and they told me that there was this untold story about what had happened with the fall of FTX.
20: I think in Sam's case, the prosecution and the law firm played a significant role in kind of diverting the media away from digging into the facts from the very start.
17: Joe and Barbara said there was this law firm, Sullivan and Cromwell. They claimed the firm's lawyers helped engineer Sam's exit from FTX. And then cashed in on the bankruptcy, a claim the firm says is false.
20: Sullivan Cromwell shouldn't have been in that role to begin with. So, John Rhee,
21: can I?
20: Yes, you can.
21: Jump in? Do you want, when you ask these questions, do you want just like a three-sentence answer or the longer answer?
20: Because if it's three sentences, go with him.
17: We talked for hours. It was clear that all they ever thought about, night and day, was Sam and trying to clear their son's name. Why should anyone trust Sam Bankman-Fried's parents on these questions? Like, of course.
20: First of all, they shouldn't trust us. They should look at the facts. And many of the relevant facts are public. They've been public for a long time. And so all we would say to people is, you have heard one side of the story only.
17: A few days later, they invited me to a call with Sam. When the time came, there he was, sitting in a cinder block room with a poster of animals sitting on toilets behind him. Messy hair, rumpled gray t-shirt, loose collar.
1: My name is Sam Bankman-Fried. I went to college at MIT, worked on Wall Street trading ETFs, had a blast. In 2017,
17: Sam was game to talk at length about what had happened.
1: And then a crisis came. A bunch of lawyers took over the companies, and I ended up in federal prison. And that's where I am today.
17: I got a sense Sam couldn't help but push the boundaries of what he could and couldn't do, like whether he always had to wear his prison jumpsuit.
1: There's this extremely dumb cat and mouse game where no one has ever bothered to articulate between the hours of like 6 a.m. and 3 p.m. on weekdays, the only clothing we're allowed to wear is the one-piece prison jumpsuit. I'm just going to keep an ear out. And if I hear noise, I'll sort of scramble to put the jumper back on.
17: We talked and talked. And mainly, there was one thing Sam wanted me to know.
1: You know, I never defrauded anyone.
17: The money wasn't gone. FTX wasn't bankrupt. He was innocent.
1: Even if I had been aware of everything, I don't think that means I committed a crime.
17: We spoke about a half dozen times before he was moved to another prison and I lost access. But by then, I'd started piecing together how Sam Bankman-Fried's empire came crashing down and the warning signs that had been missed along the way. Growing up, Sam was a math kid, on the spectrum, didn't party. After MIT, he became a trader on Wall Street, using algorithms to make lightning-fast bets on the stock market. Then this odd thing about crypto caught his eye. Bitcoin prices were trading way higher in some countries than others.
1: My first instinct was, this is wrong. This data is just incorrect because it's crazy.
17: It turned out, if you timed it right, you can make boatloads of money.
1: You were, in fact, allowed to spend $100 in America to buy $100 of Bitcoin, send it to Japan, sell it for $130 of yen, and you could make $10 million a day. It's the best trade I've ever seen in my life.
17: Sam moved to Berkeley, California to start a new company to buy and sell crypto. He called it Alameda Research. The name sounded prestigious and purposely avoided the word crypto, which was rife with scams, fraudsters, and Ponzi schemes.
1: The early golden era was January of 2018. Basically, we were making $1 million a weekday. On the other hand, I knew how to run a company.
17: Colleagues described those early days as messy. Money vanished, then reappeared. Some raised concerns about ethical gray areas, misleading investors, unexplained financial gaps. Many of the early employees, including his co-founder, resigned. Sam told me he was bad at accounting and managing people, but he insisted it was nothing to worry about, just the normal growing pains of a typical startup. By 2018, Sam was touting that Alameda was moving hundreds of millions of dollars in crypto every day. Yet Sam had his sights set on creating something bigger, FTX, a crypto marketplace where customers could deposit funds, buy and sell crypto, and trade with each other.
2: What does FTX stand for?
1: Oh, God. Futures exchange. The F and the T both from the word futures.
17: Futures are a common type of trading in the financial world. They're basically bets on the future price of something. Crypto traders love them because if you're right, the payouts can be huge. And FTX would make a lot of money off fees from these transactions. Getting licensed as a crypto futures exchange in the US was tricky, though. So Sam went offshore. He launched FTX in Antigua, then moved it to the Bahamas. He wasn't hiding out in a tax haven, though. He was very much out there, talking directly to possible FTX customers all day, every day, on any platform he could think of.
8: You can follow me on Twitter, you can go to our Telegram, and, you know, obviously check out the website, FTX.com, and make it your one-stop shop for trading crypto.
17: And it worked. By 2022, Sam was running one of the biggest crypto exchanges in the world, from a luxury apartment overlooking the Caribbean. He surrounded himself with loyal insiders. Gary Wang, his MIT roommate, Nishad Singh, an old family friend, and Caroline Ellison, a former colleague Sam dated on and off. But Sam owned nearly all of Alameda and most of FTX, giving him control over major decisions at both companies. Sam bought the naming rights to the Miami Heat Arena. He was flying around in private jets, rubbing shoulders with celebrities like Orlando Bloom and Katy Perry, and spending big on splashy ads.
0: This is Steph Curry, the world's leading expert on cryptocurrency.
3: No, I'm not an expert, and I don't need to be. With FTX, I have everything I need to buy, sell, and trade crypto safely.
17: In April of that year, he threw a conference called Crypto Bahamas. The lineup was stacked. Bill Clinton, Tony Blair, and the author, Michael Lewis.
22: Like 3 years ago, nobody knew who you were. And now you're sitting on the cover of magazines and you're a gazillionaire and your business is like one of the fastest growing businesses in the history of the planet.
17: FTX was attracting all kinds of new investors, from hedge fund managers to celebrities to everyday traders.
23: Bitcoin, it was a very weird thing. It's almost shady-like.
17: Tarek Marad was a hotel owner and operator in Calgary. He'd started investing in crypto before it went mainstream, when buying a coin felt a little sketchy.
23: I remember having to go to the bank and wire just some stranger money with a picture of my ID and a letter that I authorized this transaction, and he would send me a Bitcoin.
17: FTX seemed to offer an attractive alternative. No back-channel wires, just a decent app that made crypto feel safe, above board, and professional.
23: They were gaining traction, and there was a lot of media and advertising around them. You know, it was really the one major one that was within our continent.
17: The platform was also drawing in smaller investors. People like Lydia Favario, a conceptual artist originally from Italy, now living in the UK. She earned most of her income working as a life model, posing for students in drawing classes.
24: So I earn an average of £20 per hour, so it's not really so much.
17: In addition to some small savings from life modeling, Lydia had a modest sum she'd received as a settlement from a car crash years ago. She put it all on FTX, planning to use it as her retirement nest egg.
24: And this money were literally my life saving. Literally all what I had was there.
17: Lydia wouldn't describe herself as a crypto person, but when she heard about Sam Bankman-Fried, she was intrigued.
24: I was really fascinated about this super young person that had these extraordinary ethos and managed to become rich so young with the idea to do something good for the humanity.
17: That's another reason why everyone loved Sam. He said he wanted to make money just to give it all away. Part of a movement called effective altruism. It used data and algorithms to figure out where money could do the most good, and it was gaining traction in tech circles. The FTX Foundation funded academic research, policy groups, animal welfare campaigns, and a slew of other efforts aimed at building what Sam called a better future. Some contributions were harder for Sam to explain, like the $1 million to a super PAC co-founded by his mom. Sam became one of the largest donors to Democrats in 2022, while also secretly funneling dark money to Republicans.
8: I ended up making a lot of campaign contributions in 2022, and not all of those were public.
17: At the same time, FTX was expanding. Sam was spending money all over the world, snapping up crypto exchanges from Japan to Europe, hoping to fast-track licenses and legitimacy in key markets. In the U.S., FTX bought Ledger X, which was licensed to offer a full range of crypto trading options. Along the way, FTX recruited a network of auditors, compliance officers, and lawyers who knew how to speak the language of regulators and open doors in Washington. One of them was Ryan Miller, a former partner at Sullivan & Cromwell, one of Wall Street's most powerful law firms. Sullivan & Cromwell would eventually be brought in to help with U.S. acquisitions. Miller became general counsel for FTX U.S. He says when he first arrived, the company felt like a young startup, struggling to keep up with its rapid growth. On the Law Podcast, Original Jurisdiction, Miller remembered talking with Sam about building stronger internal controls.
5: Sam really valued being, he would profess to really value being nimble and not overburdened by a huge corporate structure.
17: Other employees noticed Sam's scrappy startup mentality too, like Caroline Papadopoulos, a seasoned accountant.
7: They were extremely intelligent. They all moved very fast with, hey, this is an idea. Does it make sense? Great, go figure out how to implement it.
10: Did you have moments where you felt he played a little too loose with the rules?
7: Probably, yeah. I mean, I think it was, wow, we're moving really fast. I think we need to stop and consider maybe more strategy here and there. He also was so confident that it kind of diminished the concern. Like, he's got this.
17: Not all FTX employees shared that belief. Dan Chapsky also joined FTX in 2021 as head of data science. He'd worked at other tech companies, including Facebook.
11: So I worked for a child billionaire for many years. My impression of Sam was that he was another child billionaire.
17: A young CEO being rewarded for growing fast, no matter the cost. That was nothing new to Dan. And yet,
11: I was a little surprised at how Spartan FTX was. So they had some tooling and data and stuff, but it was really kind of ad hoc and built one-off every once in a while by a couple of the engineers and not really maintained.
17: To Dan, FTX felt disorganized, almost like a glossy site held together with the data equivalent of scotch tape. At its peak, FTX was operating in 250 jurisdictions around the world, overseeing tens of billions in assets, and handling as many as 26 million transactions per day. But behind the scenes, something wasn't adding up. And on November 2nd, 2022, word got out.
8: CoinDesk reached out, saying they're going to be running an article looking for confirmation.
17: CoinDesk, an online news site covering crypto, had a scoop. They had a leaked balance sheet from Alameda Research, Sam's private trading firm. It suggested Alameda was dangerously short on cash. Much of its assets were actually made up of FTX's own crypto token, its in-house currency, not dollars or traditional assets.
8: And, you know, at the time, I basically thought, oh, this is going to be a negative PR thing, but not, you know, whatever, it'll be a bad PR week.
17: It's about to be much worse than a bad PR week.
6: Coming up, the CoinDesk article prompts a tweet from a powerful rival, sending customers all over the world into a panic. 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
1: Coming up this afternoon on All Things Considered, saying they were friends to the end, former Arizona Senator Jeff Flake served in Congress alongside Lindsey Graham, who died yesterday evening. Despite moments of tension and disagreement, he'll reflect on his former colleague. And a conversation with the Center for Strategic and International Studies about President Trump granting Ukraine permission to produce Patriot missiles. Just a couple of the many stories you'll hear on All Things Considered that's coming up after Reveal at 4.
3: From the Center for Investigative Reporting and PRX, this is Reveal. I'm Al Ledson. And this week, we're bringing back our series about FTX. In the initial days after the CoinDesk article dropped, Sam Bankman-Fried wasn't panicking, at least not yet.
4: Hey, Sam.
5: How's it going?
4: It works. Great to see you.
3: In fact, he was so not worried that he made this appearance virtually at a Forbes conference the day after the article came out.
5: I would say things are stable. I'm cautiously optimistic, I would say.
3: And it seemed like other people weren't worried either. He doesn't get asked a single question about his trading firm, Alameda Research. But then, 4 days after the article, a big shoe drops.
6: This just in, Binance founder CZ liquidating over $500 million worth of FTX positions.
3: Changpeng Zhao, who goes by CZ, is a Chinese-Canadian crypto mogul. He ran Binance, the world's largest exchange and FTX's biggest rival. He'd been an early investor in FTX and still held about $500 million of FTX's crypto tokens known as FTT.
5: CZ tweets out saying roughly, this article came out, it gives us concerns. And because of those concerns, we're going to be selling all the FTT that we have left.
3: CZ unloading $500 million of FTT tokens signaled to his millions of followers and the market, it's time to get out.
5: That was much more worrying because that's sort of how runs on the bank start.
3: And that's exactly what happened. The panic spread, withdrawals surged, and inside FTX, things began to spiral. Reveal's Jonathan Jones takes us back to those chaotic days.
7: Tarek Marad was one of the customers following the rumors swirling around FTX in the early days of November 2022.
8: The first time I heard of something fishy going on was through a guy I watch, a YouTuber called Elio Trades.
9: Okay, quick video update. Weird one. Right now on crypto Twitter, there is an explosive amount of talk about FTX and whether or not they are in trouble.
10: There's a bunch of FUD going on.
8: And he said, you know, there's some FUD around, and FUD is short for fear, uncertainty, and doubt, around FTX and the platform and, you know, people being able to withdraw their money. And he said, you know, I tried and I had no problems with it at all.
9: As recently as today, I withdrew a significant amount of funds just to make sure that there wasn't any issue.
8: I thought, okay, well, he withdrew his funds. It worked for him. I'm sure everything's fine.
7: Of course, everything was not fine. FTX was in free fall. On a normal day, FTX customers might withdraw $50 million worldwide. On Sunday, November 6th, the day of CZ's tweet, customers pulled out $2 billion. And then...
5: on the 7th, we had $4 billion of net customer withdrawals. So, like 40 times as much as we'd ever seen in a day before.
7: The next day, Tarek had a long drive home from an out-of-town meeting.
8: So I started putting my YouTube stuff on and the things I typically listen to. And then I started hearing all the news about the exchange being frozen.
7: Confusion reigned. YouTubers were urging folks to pull out their money. But then Sam tweeted that everything was fine, that FTX had more than enough to cover withdrawals. Then he deleted it. When Tarek got home, he tried to withdraw a chunk of money. He still had somewhere around $250,000 on the exchange.
8: I remember checking back, going to look, okay, did it go through? Did it go through? No, no, no. So then late before I went to bed that night, it was probably closer to midnight, I tried to withdraw like the majority. Just press withdraw, crossed my fingers, went to bed. And woke up in the morning and nothing.
7: By that Tuesday, November 8th, FTX had frozen all customer withdrawals. Tarek wasn't getting his money out. Inside the company, things were melting down. Despite assurances that Alameda Research, Sam's trading firm, and FTX were separate from each other, in reality, they were deeply entangled. The public didn't know this yet. Most Alameda and FTX employees didn't know this yet either. But inside Alameda, that was about to change.
11: So I guess you guys have probably seen a lot of what's happening on, I don't know, Slack and Twitter, but I could just like start.
7: In the company's Hong Kong headquarters, around 15 employees sit in a circle at an all-hands meeting. Others join on Zoom. Caroline Ellison, the CEO of Alameda Research, walks in and sinks into a beanbag chair. She looks exhausted. She doesn't know that a new employee is secretly recording. Now, with the company disintegrating, she begins to confess.
11: I think the basic story here is that starting last year, Alameda was kind of borrowing a bunch of money via open term loans and used that to make various illiquid investments.
7: Alameda had run out of money. So they started dipping into FTX, borrowing customers' money without permission.
11: Which led to FTX having a shortfall in user funds.
7: Caroline says she thinks they'll probably close down Alameda. But maybe some of the employees can get jobs at FTX.
11: Mostly I want to say, like, I'm sorry. This really sucks. It really sucks for all of you guys.
7: Employees fire off questions. How much money is missing?
12: Can you say how big the hole is? Or like,
11: I probably just want to share the exact number, but it's
12: Is it closer to like $1 billion or $6 billion?
11: The latter.
7: It would turn out to be more than $8 billion. Someone asks, "Who knew?
13: Who else was like aware of this?"
11: I mean, I guess like Sam shot it.
7: She doesn't finish the sentence. Someone asks, what happens now? Caroline says, she doesn't know. She thinks they might be bailed out by CZ of all people, Sam's biggest rival, the one who triggered the sell-off in the first place. Then a tweet goes up. CZ has changed his mind. The deal is off. No one is coming to the rescue.
14: At 11 o'clock at night, one of my colleagues called me and he said, make sure no one else is around.
7: While Caroline Ellison is talking to her staff in Hong Kong, the other Caroline, Caroline Papadopoulos, is home in California. She was the controller of FTX US. Part of the leadership team on the accounting side.
14: Someone had told our boss about that all-hands meeting, and there was extreme panic. And we got our other colleague on the phone, and he said, I think we've been lied to. We didn't know the details. Somehow money is missing, and we don't know who to trust.
7: Caroline says she and her colleagues turned to the one thing they had control of.
14: The three of us stayed up all night preserving our accounting records. We were just backing everything up because, wait, if we don't know who to trust, we want to make sure we have all the raw records in case anybody doctored anything.
7: Dan Chapsky, the company's head of data science, remembers rushing back to the Bahamas when he heard the company was dying.
15: By the time I get there, many of the execs are just broken. They'd been awake for days. A couple of people I know who were part of the leadership I saw on their way out in tears, kind of giving me a final hug before they left.
7: Sam's inner circle is panicking, not just about money, but about potential criminal investigations.
15: You could definitely feel in the air that perhaps there was something illegal that had happened that Sam had done or the leadership had done. And people didn't know if they had any liability or not because they just didn't know.
7: On Wednesday, November 9th, the same day as the Alameda all-hands meeting, Sam makes a key decision that he and his parents will come to regret. He agrees to retain Sullivan and Cromwell, the powerful law firm that had previously been advising FTX, to prepare for a possible bankruptcy. The firm wants Sam to bring in a veteran crisis manager named John Ray as chief restructuring officer.
5: By the 9th and 10th, of November 2022, there's extremely large pressure on me. Coming from the law firm itself, from ex-Sullivan and Cromwell lawyers who were working for FTX, from other advisors that they were routing their messages through. And it was quite intimidating.
7: Joe Bankman, Sam's dad, is already in the Bahamas. Barbara flies in the next day. At the urging of his parents, Sam hires a defense attorney. That same day, the Bahamas financial regulator freezes FTX's assets and takes control of the company's local operations. Zach Dexter, the head of the company's U.S. division, is sending frantic messages urging Sam to step aside. "You have good people around you who can help you do the right thing," he tells Sam. "I promise you, doing this now will result in a far better outcome than doing something else." As pressure mounts for him to make a decision, Sam leans on the advice of his personal lawyers and his dad, Joe.
16: I was there at 4:30 in the morning with Sam, and I thought, well, this is a great law firm. They're not, everybody's in the same boat here. We want to get new financing so that the employees and the stakeholders and the investors all continue. It might be that Sam ends up with nothing. That was frankly likely given this. But everybody else will be made whole. So this was no longer even about Sam.
7: Sam is torn. He is still trying to secure emergency funds to keep the company afloat, sometimes not responding to desperate messages from advisors. Deep down, he doesn't want to step aside. But on the other hand,
5: I was thinking of that speech from Wolf of Wall Street.
7: In The Wolf of Wall Street, Leonardo DiCaprio plays Jordan Belfort, the embattled stockbroker.
17: I want you to understand, we don't do anything illegal whatsoever. I mean, you could talk to the SEC. They were at my office 15 times over the last 6 months. So, I mean, I got nothing to hide.
7: In a climactic scene, as FBI agents close in on his offices, he gives a speech to his staff.
5: The "I'm not leaving" speech.
17: So, you know what? I'm not leaving. I'm not leaving. I'm not leaving! The show goes on!
5: And I was thinking, I don't want to be that. Like, I don't want to be the one clinging on to power when it's clear to the rest of the world that that shouldn't be what they're doing.
7: So at 4:24 a.m. on Friday, November 11th, Sam Bankman-Fried signs the company over.
3: What Sam doesn't realize at this moment, he isn't just giving up control of FTX. He's also losing his ability to control the narrative about what went wrong. That's next on Reveal.

0: Good afternoon. You're listening to Reveal on KJZZ. Stay with us. We have more of the show coming up and a weather note. There is a severe thunderstorm watch in effect for all of the valley until 10 o'clock tonight. So that's it, including Gila, Maricopa, Pinal, and Pima counties.
1: In the 1960s, no one played the piano quite like Oscar Peterson. And if you were in Detroit back then, there was no better place to hear it than Baker's Keyboard Lounge.
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0: Also this afternoon on All Things Considered, baseball isn't just America's pastime. 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
3: From the Center for Investigative Reporting and PRX, this is Reveal. I'm Al Ledson. The day before handing over his crypto empire to a corporate crisis fixer named John Ray, Sam Bankman-Fried did what he often did. He turned to Twitter. He posted an apology at 9:13 a.m. Then came 21 more tweets, rapid fire, all over the place and defensive. He said that he was sorry that he had, quote, effed up. Then he tweeted that he was still fleshing out what had happened himself. The feed reads like a scattered monologue of panic, denial, and analysis of his own culpability in real time. But 2 years later, the story he told Jonathan Jones was different.
4: The single biggest mistake I made by far was handing the company over to Zolfin and Cromwell.
3: Considering all the other decisions he'd made, the commingling of funds, the lavish spending, and dark money campaign contributions, that's really saying something.
4: I made a decision, and a large part of me was screaming at me that it was the wrong decision while I was making it. And I should have just said no and put my foot down.
3: Reveals Jonathan Jones spent months unraveling what happened in those critical moments in November 2022 and the aftermath. He picks up the story.
5: After signing over his company, Sam still believes he'll be able to help fix FTX. And part of why he believes that is because Andrew Dieterich, a lawyer for Sullivan and Cromwell, said as much in an email to Sam 2 days before.
6: You know, in that November 9th email where he says, well, we're here to help you and you're going to go out and get new financing and you'll remain a director.
5: Jonathan Lipson is a law professor at Temple University. He's spent decades studying big corporate bankruptcies, served as an expert witness in Enron, and represented victims' interests in Purdue Pharma. He's closely studied the FTX case and reviewed messages between Sam Bankman-Fried and Sullivan and Cromwell.
6: You know, Ray's just going to be here to help and, you know, you can terminate him whenever you want.
5: In that email, Dieterich urges Sam to appoint a restructuring officer and attaches John Ray's resume for consideration. He writes, quote, we recommend Sam stay as a director. But over the next 36 hours, as the crisis deepens, they scrap that plan. Dieterich later explained there wasn't time for endless board meetings, and any delay could mean losing records or more assets. At a crypto bankruptcy panel in 2023, here's how he described those critical moments.
7: It was clear to us when we knew the depth of the problem that we could not file with current management having anything to do with the company. So we insisted on the replacement.
5: So the document Sam signs at 4:24 a.m. on Friday, November 11th, makes John Ray not chief restructuring officer, but the new CEO.
7: It's kind of a funny piece of paper, but there was something called the Omnibus Corporate Authority. And it said, I, Sam Bankman-Fried, as officer, director, shareholder, poombah, authorized signatory, etc., of any of the following 130 companies around the world, hereby give all of my authority to John Ray and authorize him to appoint independent directors. And Sam signed that.
5: Within minutes after signing, Sam claims he tried to take it back. He says he'd just gotten a last-minute offer of emergency funding from a crypto billionaire. Barbara Fried, Sam's mother, is there in the Bahamas as Sam contacts his personal legal team.
8: And Sam called up his lawyers and said, you have to revoke my consent. And his lawyer made the phone call, it's too late. and went back to bed.
5: Sam's personal lawyers never informed Sullivan and Cromwell that he wanted to take it back. Hours after taking control, John Ray files for bankruptcy, which would mean freezing the exchange and putting the company under court supervision. He also consolidates all of FTX's entities under U.S. control, a move he later said was necessary to protect customer funds and stop the bleeding. Ray then proposes appointing Sullivan and Cromwell as bankruptcy counsel. If approved, the firm would lead the investigations into the apparent fraud and the recovery of funds to pay back customers. And they collect the massive legal fees that come with it.
4: So if you get yourself in charge of a bankruptcy estate, you can pay yourself. And the way bankruptcy law works, and this part was very unintuitive for me, all such payments take precedence over creditors, over customers.
5: And it wasn't just Sam. Later, critics would raise concern about Sullivan and Cromwell's appointment. After all, the firm hadn't just helped line Ray up. It had also spent years advising FTX before the collapse. On Twitter, Sam is still acting like he's in charge. Today, I filed FTX, FTX US, and Alameda for voluntary Chapter 11 proceedings in the US, he posts. I'm really sorry, again, that we ended up here. Hopefully things can find a way to recover. My goal, my one goal, is to do right by customers. But the man who's actually now in charge, John Ray, has no intention of letting Sam.
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1: Centralized cash management system to track billions of dollars. Within hours, it goes viral, quoted in headlines, shared on Twitter, turned into memes. A damning, blunt assessment from the guy who handled Enron.
2: FTX's new CEO is slamming Sam Bankman-Fried.
3: Ray, who took over from disgraced founder Sam Bankman-Fried.
4: This is the man who oversaw Enron's bankruptcy.
2: He had never seen, quote, such a complete failure of corporate controls.
4: Such a complete absence of trustworthy financial information. This situation is unprecedented.
1: Ray says he has no confidence in FTX's books and no way to know how much money customers would get back. That means pensioners, family foundations, and others who have their savings on the exchange could lose everything. From his penthouse in the Bahamas and through his Twitter feed, Sam watches this play out. Powerless to do anything to stop it.
5: Can I ask you, when he first declared that FTX was a dumpster fire, whatever, worst accounting since Enron, when he makes that assessment publicly, how long has he been in charge?
6: He'd been in charge for about a week. The first thing he did, his first policy decision, was to refuse to look at any of the accounting done by the company, to decide it was all presumptively fraudulent, and thus he was not even going to consider it.
1: Ray had brought in outside teams of forensic accountants, private investigators, and cybersecurity specialists to look at the books. His conclusion was that the company's internal records were unreliable. But he'd also fired dozens of FTX staff, some of whom knew the company inside and out. Dan Chapsky, FTX's chief data scientist, was one of the last employees left. He believed the financials were messy, but there was trustworthy information, if you knew how to find it.
7: I was sending a lot of Slack messages and emails saying, hey, let me help you with this thing. I would love to help you. You don't have to give me any access to data if you don't trust me for any reason. Tell me where to go.
1: Like Sam, Dan believed many customers could have been repaid and the exchange restarted, maybe within weeks, if Ray and his team would just work with people inside the company.
7: They had no idea what they were doing. They were just kind of looking at the data and hoping for the best.
1: Dan agreed with Sam, who was saying the money was there, just tied up, and that bankruptcy wasn't necessary. But the new leadership was saying something completely different. Bankruptcy was the only hope for customers, and Sam's claims were both reckless and false. Here's what Ryan Miller, general counsel of FTX US at the time, had to say about this on the original Jurisdiction podcast.
8: The reason the insolvency filing happened, from my perspective, was to bring stasis to a situation where there was an extreme financial shortfall. It's an asset preservation and recovery exercise.
9: Good morning, everyone. Thank you. Please be seated.
1: 5 days after Ray files his initial statement, FTX's bankruptcy case comes before Judge John Dorsey in Delaware, and a packed Zoom meeting of over 500 spectators.
10: Before we begin, I wanted to make some announcements about conduct and decorum.
1: And in front of all those people, James Bromley, a lawyer for Sullivan and Cromwell, presents a damning assessment.
11: FTX was in the control of a small group of inexperienced and unsophisticated individuals. And unfortunately, the evidence seems to indicate that some or all of them were also compromised individuals.
1: And in case anyone didn't get the point...
11: So, Your Honor, what we have is a worldwide organization that was run effectively as a personal fiefdom of Sam Bankman-Fried.
1: Sam is not at the hearing, but he wants to be heard. He continues speaking up through a flood of tweets. He reposts claims that the bankruptcy team is motivated by potential millions in legal and consulting fees. He arranges a handful of interviews where he can try to defend himself, even if it means having to apologize.
6: At the end of the day, I was CEO of FTX, and that means whatever happened, whatever it happened, I had a duty to all of our stakeholders, to our customers.
1: This is from a live interview at a conference with the New York Times writer Andrew Ross Sorkin.
6: I didn't ever try to commit fraud.

0: 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I've had the world's most amazing colleagues, and the audience, I just can't say enough. Now, on to a new adventure, so I say thank you, and this is All Things Considered from NPR News.
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2: Around the valley, we have a severe thunderstorm watch in effect for all of the valley. That includes Gila, Maricopa, Pinal, and Pima counties. That's in effect until 9 o'clock this evening.
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2: Watch out for debris blocking the center lane on the eastbound US 60. That's near Mill Avenue. We'll have some showers this evening, possibly a thunderstorm. The low tonight around 80. Tomorrow, sunny and hot. The high near 109. That's where we are right now in Phoenix, partly cloudy. 109 at 5 o'clock.
5: 18 years old, regular weeknight, and Sam's just driving home from work. Hands on the wheel, eyes on the road. Then he feels his car accelerating. 40 miles an hour, 60, 65, 70. Sam pumps the brakes again and again as hard as he can, but the speed goes up. 80 miles an hour. The engine gets louder. 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Snap Judgment proudly presents All Systems Down. The very first episode, vroom. Right after this short break, snappers.